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0: In the name of Allah, the All-Beneficent, the All-Merciful.
1: Alhamdulillahi Rabbil Alameen.
0: All praise belongs to Allah, Lord of all the worlds.
1: Ar-Rahman Ar-Rahim.
0: The All-Beneficent, the All-Merciful. Master of the day of retribution.
1: Iyyaka na'budu wa iyyaka nasta'in.
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The 60 days that were supposed to pave the way from the Iran-U.S. war to a lasting agreement have now come to an end. Without a final deal, without resolving the dispute over Iran's peaceful nuclear program, without settling the issue of sanctions and frozen assets, and most importantly, without resolving

the dispute over the Strait of Hormuz and the U.S. military presence in the region. On August 18, the deadline widely understood to be a 60-day window under the Islamabad Memorandum of Understanding came to an end. Washington showed no interest in extending it, while Donald Trump once again adopted a position that Tehran interpreted as a return to a policy of pressure and threats. But from Tehran's perspective, the story is not quite that simple.

0: Iranian Foreign Ministry spokesman Esmail Baghaei has been explicit. There is essentially no such a thing as a 60-day deadline in the text of the understanding. He stressed that the Islamic Republic does not formulate its policies under pressure, ultimatums, or deadlines, and argued that the United States had already violated its commitments just weeks after the understanding was signed. So, from Tehran's perspective, the issue today is not whether to extend a ceasefire or prolong a deadline. The real question is whether the United States is prepared to return to its commitments it accepted under the understanding. And that is an important distinction. The Islamabad understanding emerged after weeks of fighting, when both sides had reached the conclusion that continuing the war would come at a price. Pakistan stepped in as a mediator, and eventually a framework was established that was supposed to end the fighting on all fronts and open the way for negotiations over the nuclear issue, sanctions, the naval blockade, and the future of relations between the two sides. But almost from the very beginning, the gap between the text of the agreement and the reality on the ground became apparent. Dr. Ehsan Movahedian, a political analyst specializing in West Asian affairs.
1: The U.S. approach to the Islamabad Memorandum has effectively repeated what we saw with the JCPOA and the previous rounds of negotiations. We are now seeing Israeli attacks on Lebanon continue, along with the U.S. actions in the Strait of Hormuz. Iran's frozen assets have still not been released. It seems the U.S. used the memorandum to buy time to rebuild its military capabilities, support Israel against the resistance front, and gain greater control over the global energy markets. Ultimately, Washington appears to be looking for a way out of a confrontation with Iran and its asymmetric warfare strategy.
0: One of the most important U.S. commitments was to end the naval blockade of Iran. The process of lifting the blockade was supposed to begin immediately and be completed within a maximum of 30 days. In return, Iran was expected to facilitate the safe passage of commercial vessels through the Strait of Hormuz. But by mid-July, the United States had resumed the naval blockade. And that was when the Strait of Hormuz became the most visible symbol of the dispute. Donald Trump has spoken of U.S. control over Hormuz and has even floated the idea of taking control of the strategic waterway. But the reality of shipping, at least according to data reviewed by Reuters, tells a different story. Before the war, more than 130 vessels passed through the strait every day. After the war, that figure began to look almost unimaginable.
2: Iran اهرم‌های در اختیار خودش رو به طور موثری داره استفاده می‌کنه از جمله
1: Iran is making effective use of the leverage it has, including the Strait of Hormuz. It can disrupt the flow of oil, LNG, and other critical commodities that the global economy depends on. The Strait of Hormuz has no complete alternative, and Iran will use the leverage if necessary.

0: And if pushed, it can deliver a painful response.
1: So the issue is not simply who claims to control Hormuz. The real question is who can guarantee commercial passage in a way that is stable, secure, and predictable. And that is where Iran's leverage comes into play. Mr. Ahmad Dasmalchian, a former Iranian diplomat to Beirut. He said Iran talks to the Americans through the language they understand better.
2: America bejoz zur be hich chizi dige qane nist.
3: The U.S. only understands the language of force. The recent war made that very clear. Iranian forces stood firm and put U.S. interests at risk, and that's when Washington backed down and agreed to a memorandum it never really wanted to sign. Even now, the U.S. is not honoring its commitments. The only way to make Washington take the other side's demands seriously is through strength, resolve, and resistance.
1: Mohammad Baqir Ghalibaf, Speaker of Iran's parliament, has made Tehran's position clear. Until the blockade is lifted, Iran's frozen assets are released, oil sanctions are removed, threats and military operations on all fronts are ended, and the other conditions of the understanding are fulfilled, the Strait of Hormuz will not be reopened. Dr. Nasser Torabi, an international affairs expert and the director of Jihadi think tank based in Tehran.
4: Clearly, Iran is not going to accept this kind of aggressive rhetoric and behavior from Washington. Tehran has also taken a tougher stance, with some senior officials even raising the possibility of leaving the NPT. It appears the U.S. wants to cripple Iran's economy through pressure, sanctions, and a naval blockade, and force Tehran into making concessions. But this approach has destroyed Iran's trust. Tehran believes that by maintaining pressure of its own, it can eventually force Trump and Netanyahu to back down, particularly with both of them facing elections.
1: From Iran's perspective, Hormuz is not a separate issue from the negotiations. It is part of the same equation of reciprocal commitments that was supposed to emerge in Islamabad. If the United States maintains the blockade, why should Iran unilaterally guarantee the passage of ships? If sanctions remain in place, why should Tehran surrender its economic leverage? And if U.S. forces remain stationed around Iran, what guarantee is there that a pause in the fighting will not simply give Washington time to rebuild its military capabilities and prepare for the next round? For Iran, this matters in particular because the conflict was never confined to the borders of Iran and the United States. Lebanon, Yemen, Iraq, the Persian Gulf, and the Strait of Hormuz all became part of the confrontation during the crisis.
4: We saw the most important provision of the Islamabad memorandum violated almost immediately. I remember the mood in Iran at the time. People were saying, Lebanon entered the fight for our sake. Now there are no missiles or drones over Iran, while Lebanon is being hit by bombs and missiles. The memorandum was breached within hours, and the U.S. and Israel used that window to rebuild their capabilities.
1: Tehran therefore argues that it is impossible to speak of peace on one front while military operations continue on another. Having said that, Mr. Dasmalchian said Tehran doesn't deem Lebanon as a geopolitical card in its confrontation against Israel and the Western hegemony in the region as a whole. One of the provisions of the Islamabad MOU was the end of war on all fronts, including Lebanon. Now, why do you think Iran insisted on such a condition and did not limit the ceasefire only between Iran and the United States?
2: و سایر عرصه های مقاومت
3: The Lebanese resistance and other

0: Members at the Resistance Front share a common ideological and political struggle with Iran against oppression and hegemony. They're not separate theaters. Just as U.S. provides Israel with full military and political support, Iran supports the oppressed and innocent people of the region, particularly in Lebanon.
1: The Islamabad understanding also called for an immediate and permanent end to military operations on all fronts, including Lebanon, with an emphasis on respecting Lebanon's sovereignty and territorial integrity. If Iran and the U.S. Resume the negotiations, do you think that the issue of Lebanon should be included in the talks, or should Iran solely focus on its nuclear issue and its relations with the U.S.?
2: جمهور اسلام ایران هم ملزم هست که از جبهه مقاومت.
0: Iran has a responsibility to support the resistance front on all fronts, not just in Lebanon. These oppressed people have very few other supporters. Some Muslim countries may call themselves Islamic, but in practice, they have sided with the oppression and crimes committed by the U.S. and Israel in many cases.
1: From Tehran's perspective, Lebanon is one of the clearest examples of the failure to implement that commitment, as Israeli air, drone, and ground attacks in Lebanon reached into the hundreds, while southern Lebanon continued to witness attacks, casualties, and destruction. So from Tehran's point of view, if an agreement cannot guarantee its most basic principle, that is an end to military operations, how can it possibly guarantee long-term security?
3: One reason Netanyahu's standing has taken such a serious hit in opinion polls is the situation in Lebanon. Lebanon is extremely important to us because it's the main stronghold of the resistance front. It's also the closest front to Israel and is facing some of the heaviest attacks. That's why it is so important for us to ensure that Lebanon remains standing.
1: The next issue is U.S. military presence. Under the framework, the United States was supposed to move its forces away from Iran within 30 days of a final agreement. During the negotiations, the status quo was also to be maintained. Iran would keep its nuclear program at its existing level, while the United States would impose no new sanctions and send no additional forces into the region. From this perspective, Tehran is not presenting a new demand that falls outside the framework. Its argument is that reducing the U.S. military threat was part of the logic of the agreement from the very beginning. For Iran, American aircraft carriers, bombers, fighter jets, and military bases in neighboring countries are not simply pieces of military hardware. They are part of the threat equation. So if Washington genuinely wants the war to end, Tehran expects that end to be visible on the ground, in troop numbers, their locations, the movement of warships, and the use of regional military bases. But perhaps the most important disagreement is about trust. The Islamabad understanding entered a crisis just weeks after it was signed. On July 7th, Trump declared that the deal was effectively over, while Tehran held Washington responsible for violating its commitments. And this is precisely the problem that any future agreement will have to solve. A political signature by itself is not a security guarantee.
3: Every agreement or understanding the U.S. has reached with Iran has eventually been violated, particularly since the Islamic Revolution. The first major agreement we reached with Washington after the revolution was the Algiers Accord in the early 1980s. It included two main commitments: that the U.S. would not interfere in Iran's internal affairs, and that it would return Iran's frozen assets. Washington fulfilled neither commitment. That's why Iran needs to reduce its dependence on agreements that can be changed from one U.S. president to the next. Many of the sanctions against Iran, after all, are based on decisions made by Congress.

0: Tehran wants guarantees that go beyond political promises, guarantees backed by clear mechanisms for verification and consequences in the event of a violation. Those guarantees would have to make clear that the United States and its allies cannot use the territory, airspace, or military facilities of regional countries to launch operations against Iran. Under the Islamabad understanding, Iran had committed not to develop nuclear weapons and to maintain the existing status of its nuclear program during the negotiations. As for enriched material, the two sides were supposed to establish a mechanism through mutual agreement and under the supervision of the International Atomic Energy Agency. In return, the United States had committed to halting new sanctions, lifting the blockade, enabling Iranian oil exports, releasing frozen Iranian assets, and moving toward the eventual termination of sanctions. Even a very large figure was reportedly discussed within the framework, at least $300 billion for Iran's reconstruction and economic development, with the participation of the United States and regional partners. Instead, sanctions have intensified. The Trump administration is now touting a crushing financial campaign against Tehran, promising an economic D-Day against Iran. Dr. Movahedian said that the U.S. will ultimately rue its so-called D-Day.
1: Iran's response to the U.S. pressure has shown that it can withstand and neutralize that pressure. Iran may suffer some damage, but it will not surrender. It has found different ways to sell its oil and transfer its revenues, while continuing to expand trade with China and Russia. Iran is also increasingly using non-dollar currencies in its foreign trade, and it has developed various ways to get around sanctions. So, contrary to what Washington expected, sanctions have not forced Iran to make more concessions. They have only made Iran more determined and more resilient.
0: For decades, American military interventions in West Asia have left behind countless innocent victims and immeasurable human suffering. The war against Iran is no exception. Beyond the headlines and geopolitical calculations are personal tragedies that rarely appear in world's major news reports. This is one of them.
2: Mahsa Tahiri was born in 1993 in Iraq, Iran. Her life journey took her from a simple room in her family home in Iraq to laboratories and advanced scientific research projects in Tehran. She began studying pure chemistry at Iraq University and continued her studies in Zanjan for her master's degree and eventually became a PhD student in physical chemistry at Tarbiyat Mudarris University in Tehran, where she also taught and worked on research projects. But behind the image of a brilliant young researcher was a young woman with a very ordinary and deeply personal world. She loved dolls and gave each of them a name on her desk. She even kept a two-sided doll that reflected her mood, one smiling down for when she was happy and one sad side for when she was feeling down. In the final years of her life, Mahsa's path took a different direction. She had once considered leaving Iran, including moving to Norway, but she chose to stay and devote her scientific abilities to research projects in her own country. She worked on projects related to missile technology, including heat resistance and radar absorbing materials and coating. She was only 32 years old. In March 2026, during Israeli and American attacks on Tehran, Mahsa was killed at her home. Her injuries were so severe that her family could identify her body only through DNA testing 10 days after her death. Her body was taken back to Iraq and buried in the city cemetery for martyrs at a site that, according to her family, she had chosen herself. At first glance, Mahsa Tahiri may have seemed simply like a brilliant young scientist, but to her family, she was a daughter and a sister who loved her dolls, shared jokes with her brother, once dreamed of living abroad, and had a life that could have stretched decades into the future. What remains of that are a few awards, memories, and a small piece of metal from one of her scientific projects, a reminder of a young woman who wanted to use science to help advance her country. Her name was Mahsa. She was young. She was a scientist. And yet,

0: She was killed. Her death was ignored in the international media. No headlines, no newspaper profiles, no sustained coverage of the young scientist whose life was cut short. Her death was met with complete silence.
1: Tehran calls for reciprocal commitments, and that is not merely a diplomatic or legal dispute. Its economic consequences are being already felt across the region.
2: Estimates by IATA suggest that West Asian Airlines, which recorded approximately $7.2 billion in net profits in 2025, could face a net loss of $4.3 billion in 2026, a swing of roughly $5.1 billion in the region's airline industry. Passenger demand in West Asia has fallen by 13.9%. Traffic between Europe and the region has dropped by 41%, while direct flights between Europe and Asia have increased by 11%. Emirates operated at roughly 75% of capacity in June, while several major European, Asian, and North American airlines postponed their return to the region for months. Even after jet fuel prices fell by 20% in June, they were still reported to be about 50% higher than a year earlier. The average price for 2026 is also projected to be around 70% higher than in 2025. The crisis has even begun to reshape global trade routes. The decision by a Chinese container service to Europe to operate a weekly route through the Arctic, bypassing West Asian waters, is a sign that global trade is searching for alternative corridors. But in Tehran, these developments are not viewed simply as costs. They are also part of the balance of power. Iran has demonstrated over the past 6 months that military pressure does not necessarily translate into political submission. From Tehran's perspective, Washington has tested a substantial portion of its military options, but has failed to force Iran to accept its demands. The United States has therefore returned to a familiar tool, sanctions and economic pressure. Iran in turn says it will not allow sanctions and a blockade to be imposed without imposing costs on the other side.
3: Iran's strategy is clear. From now on, the Strait of Hormuz will remain open as long as Iran's concerns are addressed and its security interests are respected. Passage through the strait will no longer come for free. The demands Iran is making in return for the actions taken by the U.S. and its regional allies are entirely reasonable. Iran is seeking verifiable security arrangements, the lifting of oil and banking sanctions, the release of Iranian assets, guarantees against another attack, and the restoration of free trade. Iran does not view the Strait of Hormuz as a weapon of war. It sees it as an Iranian asset that can be used as leverage in negotiations. And Iran has already demonstrated that it can reopen the strait quickly and safely.
2: This is where the Islamabad understanding, despite all its disputes and shortcomings, still matters to Tehran. If the framework is abandoned completely, any future agreement would have to start from scratch. But if Islamabad remains the reference point, Iran can argue that some commitments have already been accepted and that future negotiations should focus on implementing those commitments rather than introducing new demands from Washington.
1: The real question is, if the negotiations resume, what will be different this time? Will the United States lift the blockade? Will sanctions actually be removed? Will Iran's frozen assets be released? Will U.S. forces withdraw from around Iran? Will an end to the hostilities on all fronts be guaranteed? And if the agreement is violated, will there be a mechanism to determine who violated it and impose a cost on the party responsible?
2: From Tehran's perspective, Islamabad is not a complete failure. It is a lesson. The understanding demonstrated that diplomacy was still possible, even after a major war. But it also demonstrated that a ceasefire without reciprocal implementation of commitments is inherently fragile.
1: Iran says that the agreement was based on reciprocal commitments, which was not realized due to U.S. breaches. Now, do you think that this experience will lead Iran to require stronger guarantees next time?
4: Iran should seek guarantees that can be implemented quickly, such as the release of frozen Iranian assets, or guarantees in the form of tangible investments inside Iran that the U.S. cannot later reverse. Another key point is that concessions should be mutual, simultaneous, and phased. For example, the U.S. could first suspend a sanction, and Iran could then offer a concession regarding the Strait of Hormuz. Some of the U.S. commitments should also be backed by Congress, and our arrangements with Washington should be endorsed through binding U.N. Security Council resolutions, so that if the U.S. walks away, it would face a much higher cost.
2: For Iran, the Islamabad MOU is not dead yet. But reviving it depends on one fundamental condition, a change in Washington's behavior. Until then, the Strait of Hormuz will be more than a strategic waterway. It will simultaneously remain an instrument of Iranian deterrence, a test of the credibility of American diplomacy, and one of the most important indicators of where the confrontation between Tehran and Washington is heading. And perhaps that is the most important lesson of these 60 days. A peace that exists only on paper is not enough for Tehran.
1: That's all for today. Thank you for watching from the whole team. Please do join us again same times next week to see what else is on. Until next time, take care.

0: Dr. Ereselda Keshi is preparing for surgery at the Charité University Hospital in Berlin. An organ transplant. A father is donating a kidney to his daughter. All in a day's work for Dr. Keshi and her team. An organ transplant is an incredible opportunity for many patients, but also an opportunity many never get.
1: Es gibt zu viele Patienten und zu wenig Organe. Also das ist das
2: There are too many patients and too few organs. That's the main problem.
1: Die in der

0: kidney on the waiting list urgently need an organ, but die while waiting because there are no donors. We're trying to find new ways to somehow compensate for this shortage.
1: Modern medicine is facing a growing challenge. Demand for organs is rising, but donors are in short supply. A scientific revolution is making the impossible seem possible. Laboratory-grown organs. As many as needed and tailored to each patient. Progress is transforming a utopian dream into something that could save the lives of countless chronically and critically ill patients.

0: The situation is critical. The statistics speak for themselves. The data shows nearly 8,400 people were waiting for a life-saving organ in 2023 in Germany, most commonly a kidney. But fewer than 1,000 people donated their organs after death. That's 11.4 donors per 1 million German citizens. Other countries are doing better. France has about 26 donors per million, and Spain as many as 50. But those countries also have waiting lists. Berlin's Charité Hospital wants to help. Dr. Keshi also works in the hospital's department for experimental surgery. She's looking for alternatives to donor organs. She specializes in tissue engineering.
1: Tissue engineering involves taking tissue, like an organ, and using different methods to change or work on that organ to turn it into something new.
0: Like new organs. Here she's looking at a rat liver. The idea is to effectively reprogram the liver. But first, she has to remove all its cells to make space for something entirely different.
1: We're using decellularization and recellularization techniques. Decellularization means taking a rat liver and removing all its cells with various solutions. The cells are basically washed out and killed by the solutions.
0: The idea seems outlandish. Dr. Keshi plans to restructure the liver in such a way that it becomes a human organ. The rat's liver is first attached to a network of tubes and flooded with a series of chemicals. Decellularization. What's left is a colorless, basic scaffold, also known as a ghost organ.
2: These chemicals are basically soaps that detach the cells from the extracellular architecture. The organ becomes increasingly transparent. Where there used to be cells, there's now nothing. You're left with this glassy, transparent organ and with slightly whitish vascular structures that can be found in a liver, blood vessels, but also bile duct systems. And they make the organ appear ghost-like, hence the term. The cells, like inhabitants of a house, are basically moved out, allowing us to bring in new residents, namely cells from a source that we want to populate

0: the structure with. These are all techniques used in tissue engineering.
1: Scientists hope new cells will grow, mature, and form a new, functioning organ. But what if it were possible not only to modify existing organs, but to create new ones from scratch? A biologist in Kobe, Japan, wants to answer that question.
2: It's a movie.

0: I'm Minoru Takasato. I work in developmental biology at the Riken Institute and lead research into human organogenesis.
1: Statistically, the 125 million citizens of Japan live longer than citizens in many other countries. But that means the demand for donor organs is high, and the shortage of available organs especially acute. Japan has one of the lowest number of voluntary donors worldwide, with just one donor for every million inhabitants. Takasato says about 16,000 people were awaiting donor organs in 2022. Patients needing a kidney, for example, must sometimes wait as long as 15 years. Anyone put on the list in 2025 might not receive an organ until 2040.
0: One of the main reasons for the organ shortage in Japan is that we have comparatively fewer post-mortem donations. Donations after a person is brain dead.
1: Medicine makes a distinction between two types of organ donation: living donations and post-mortem donations, which in many countries can only take place once a person's brain is no longer living. And this is precisely the problem in Japan.
0: There are certain Japanese guidelines that are used to certify a death: respiratory arrest, cessation of the pulse, and dilation of the pupils. Brain death is not socially recognized as a death in Japan, which is why many relatives are reluctant to accept it, even though it is critical for an organ transplant.
1: Takasato works at the Riken Institute, one of Japan's largest research institutions, and hopes to create more opportunities for Japanese patients waiting for an organ.
0: We need so many organs basically because people are living longer. The kidney in particular is an organ that often loses its function in old age. Demand for kidney donors is especially high. The best and most effective way would be to increase the number of donors, but there's currently no solution for that problem. That's why we scientists are looking at other possibilities. If there's not enough organs from donors, why not try to produce them artificially in the lab?

0: そうですね。この一つ一つ。
1: These small grains have a diameter of just a few millimeters.
2: The results of Minoru Takasato's years of research can best be seen under the microscope.
1: What you see here is a kidney organoid, a miniature kidney, so to speak.
2: This cell structure, as minuscule as it is biologically similar to a human kidney. A miniature version known as an organoid, grown entirely in the lab.
1: It's not so easy to explain what's really in organoids. To understand them, we first need to look at stem cell research. Stem cells are cells that can both self-replicate and also transform themselves into many other kinds of body cells.
2: Minoru Takasato's organoids are created through the targeted splitting of human stem cells. The same cells that also ensure that our organs are preserved and function properly. These pluripotent stem cells can form almost every kind of tissue and organ, including livers, hearts, and lungs.

0: The research team in Kobe mainly uses skin cells as their source material to produce the organs. They're reprogrammed into stem cells in the lab, restoring their all-purpose capabilities. Then they're cultivated and prepared for the experiment. The next step is to create the same environment for the cells as found during the growth of an embryo. Only then do the cells start to develop into different kinds of tissue.
1: To create organoids from stem cells, we need to mimic the process of human embryonic development. Our bodies have various organs, and for each organ, the mechanism that allows it to be formed during human development varies. If we want to develop a kidney organoid, for example, we must first study kidney embryology and then apply that knowledge to properly transform the stem cells.
0: For the stem cells to develop into a specific cell type, for example, kidney cells, they're exposed to growth factors. These are proteins that are naturally present around cells during the early stages of human development. They stimulate the cells to transform into the desired type. But the growth factors have to be adjusted continuously. The biologists have to wait between each adjustment. Back in Berlin, the donor kidney has now been successfully removed from the father. The organ's blood vessels are cleaned and the kidney weighed before it's prepared for the transplant. Only around 1 in 6 organ donations in Germany involve a living donor. German law only allows living donations from direct family members or those with a close relationship with the recipient to ensure the donation is voluntary and not for money.
2: It's an extremely standardized procedure. Everyone always knows what the next step is and what needs to be done for a safe operation.
0: The operation takes 3 hours. The daughter's diseased kidneys remain in her body while the new, healthy kidney is added. The Charité is one of the leading transplant centres in Europe. But as a university hospital, it's also a research and educational institution. Dr. Keshi can conduct research alongside her residency, thanks to a scholarship for special projects. She's now preparing the next stage of her experiment in the lab. She needs human vascular cells, visible here under the microscope. They'll be the first cells used to revitalize the rat liver, which is now just a ghost organ.
3: The cells are suspended in 5 milliliters of nutrient solution inside this syringe. The process is relatively simple. The cells are injected via the portal vein, the large blood vessel, which then divides into smaller but still quite large vessels that branch out to all parts of the liver.
0: The vascular cells flow throughout the liver into the smallest veins, where they remain. After successful decellularization, the liver is now being repopulated. It's no coincidence that this process begins with vascular cells.
3: The organ is designed to be implanted. It will need to connect to the patient's vascular system. We have to ensure blood can flow freely without the risk of blood clots, which would endanger the organ's blood supply. It's essential to first repopulate the vascular network with vascular cells.
0: The process is repeated several times while the organ is connected to a circulatory system that continuously supplies it with nutrients. The vascular cells inside the organ require 8 days to mature.

0: Dr. Keshi then begins the all-important last step of the experiment. It's time to prepare the cells that will determine which organ the former rat liver will become.
1: A patient underwent surgery here today to remove a pancreatic tumor. The resected tissue was sent to the pathologist for examination, and we got a very, very small piece that wasn't affected by the tumor.
0: The pancreatic tissue includes islets of Langerhans. They produce insulin, a vital hormone for the human body that regulates blood sugar levels. The cell groups Dr. Keshi needs. She's now isolating them from the surrounding pancreatic tissue.
1: If you look at the solution, you can still see a bit of tissue, but we still have around 8 minutes. It's already become more homogeneous, which is how it should look.
0: If the rat liver can be successfully colonized with the islets, it could then become a human pancreas.
1: The rat liver is a very compact major organ. It can contain enough cells to supply the human body with insulin.
0: The shortage of organ donors also applies to the pancreas. In Germany alone, over 350,000 people with type 1 diabetes rely on lifelong insulin therapy. Several hundred are on the waiting list for a new pancreas. Recolonizing the rat liver with functional cells would provide a therapeutic option that could improve or even save the lives of many patients in the future.
2: We are working to develop an implantable organ capable of producing insulin. In other words, transforming a rat liver into a human pancreas that could eventually be implanted in certain patients with type 1 diabetes.
0: And that would be just the beginning. In theory, this process could be applied to every kind of tissue and any human organ.
3: Im Idealfall würden wir natürlich Organe, Organstrukturen, was auch immer man
2: benötigt. We'd ideally like to produce organs, organ structures, whatever is needed, as replacement parts for medical treatment. I'm speaking hypothetically, because we're not yet at that point, but it would provide many advantages over post-mortem donations. It would allow us to make organs available much more quickly, and planning implantations in advance would be another major benefit of artificial organs.
0: Scientists have long dreamed of artificial organs. And major advances were made early in research to create artificial hearts. In 1969, the Texas Heart Institute treated a terminally ill patient, removing his heart and replacing it with a mechanical pump.

0: The operation was risky, but successful. The mechanical heart kept the patient alive for over 2 days before he received a real heart from a donor. A huge machine was needed to keep the artificial heart running. More than 50 years later, artificial hearts are still being improved and tested. A new prototype is being tested in Sweden, about an hour's drive northwest of Stockholm.
1: Our natural heart has various control mechanisms, and one of the most important

0: important is reacting to how much blood returns to the heart. So now I'm going to simulate the patient starting to exercise, which increases the blood flow back to the heart. Straight away, we can see how the heart reacts, beating stronger and faster.
1: The artificial heart is known as Real Heart and was developed by an international team of scientists to assist patients in urgent need of heart transplants.
2: We're making the world's first four-chamber artificial heart. So, the real heart is built like the human heart. It has two pumps. So the human heart has a left and a right side, and we also have a left and the right side. We can take these apart and we can put them in, and that makes it easier for the surgeon because everybody looks different on the inside as well as on the outside, so that we can, suture them in and adjust as needed. And then each pump has an atria and a ventricle. And in between here is a valve plane. And the blood flows into the atria. We have pressure sensors integrated in the atrial wall, so they sense how much blood flows in. If a lot of blood flows in, then there's a valve plane here, which will push out the blood. And this movement, the heart rate, the stroke volume, how far it travels, and the percent systole, what sort of percentage of the cycle that it fills and pumps, it's just like the human heart.
1: A cable running through the abdominal wall connects the machine to a control unit and the batteries that supply the heart with power. The goal is to make the artificial heart as comfortable and quiet as possible, enabling a largely normal life for the patient.
2: So the problem is heart failure. This is a really deadly disease. It means that the heart cannot pump enough blood for the body. The mortality is high. 50% of patients die within 5 years of getting diagnosed. When the heart reaches the stage, you need a new heart. Around the world, there's only 8,000 transplants being done in the whole world. And we have 64 million patients, not all die, of course, at once. But in the US, the figure is around 400,000 up per year.
1: The Swedish company was founded in 2007. The heart was developed over 15 years by specialists from engineering, IT, and medicine. The product will soon be ready for the market, but before then, it still needs further rigorous testing.
2: We're discussing the anatomical fit in a human anatomy study that we've been doing of how we best describe the rotational angles of the device in relation to the body. We have used these CT scans to create a digital patient. So now it's a digital copy. And in the future, we'll use it as a tool. So for every patient, we'll get a CT scan, we'll do a pre-surgery in the virtual environment, and then we'll do a future real surgery with this patient then.
1: Only one entirely artificial heart is currently authorized for use in the European Union. But unlike the real heart, the heart from France's Carmat has just two chambers.
3: The mechanism is quite simple. An electric motor inside the artificial heart generates a wave-like movement of a fluid behind a membrane. And this wave-like motion drives blood through the heart, transporting it from the body via the right chamber and onto the lungs, and from there back into the left chamber. It then sends the blood back into the body's circulation.
1: This animation shows how the pump is attached to the body. The manufacturer says that by early 2025, it had successfully transplanted 100 artificial hearts across the EU.

0: Bone ist für mich nach wie vor die Option 1, aber Kunstherzen wäre...
1: A heart transplant is still the best option in my opinion. But artificial hearts are getting better all the time. Current data from large studies show the 5-year survival rate is now well over 60%, which is very positive and shows the progress that's been made. The other factor is availability. A donor heart will, in all probability, not be available when you need it. Artificial hearts, on the other hand, are always in stock. They can be implanted in patients as needed.
2: Organoid researchers are also dreaming of creating organs on demand. 4 weeks have passed since the stem cells at the Riken Institute in Japan began forming organ-like microstructures and microtissue. This time-lapse video shows how the miniature kidney has developed in the petri dish. This is when things get exciting for Takasato's team. They first stain the organoids with dye and then examine them under a special microscope. The big question, have they developed as the scientists hoped?
3: Here we can see the nephrons, which are responsible for kidney function. Finding them in our organoid confirms that our work has been a success. But if the organoid is to continue to grow, it can no longer do so on its own because the nutrients we give it no longer reach everywhere. As a result, it's currently limited in size to a diameter of just a few millimeters, as we have here. If we want our kidney organoids to grow into a real organ, then we have to vascularize them. That means supply them with a vascular system. And then blood will have to circulate through these vessels. Some time ago, we carried out an experiment in which we transplanted the organoids into the kidney of a mouse. And to our amazement, we were able to see that the mouse's blood vessels had extended into our kidney organoid. The mouse's blood was being filtered through our miniature kidney, and even urine was being produced, just like in a real kidney. The only problem was that the urine accumulated inside the organoid, causing it to swell like a balloon and become diseased. This was because the urine could not drain. To solve this problem, we are now thinking about creating not only kidney organoids, but also a bladder and a ureter to connect them to a urinary tract system that could be used for transplantation.
2: When could that happen? They're still hoping for the final breakthrough. But the scientists have succeeded in creating a miniature bladder. Is the rest just a matter of time?
1: Our one big goal is to create transplantable organs.

0: Scandinavian startup Real Heart is nearing an important day. Its artificial heart will be implanted in a sheep in Belgium. The complex experiment will test the system's functionality. German heart surgeon Dr. Dilek Gürsoy, a specialist in artificial heart surgery, is leading the operation.
1: Ja, das ist die klassische Vorbereitung. Alle sind ein bisschen unruhig, aber trotzdem sehr professionell. Jeder weiß eigentlich, was zu tun hat.
2: This is typical preparation. Everyone's busy, but they're very professional and know what to do. Anna's preparing the instruments and they're getting the sheep ready. I could implant a fully artificial heart in my sleep, if you will, but I still enjoy it because I know it's important. I first saw this pump 3 years ago. I was asked to give my overall impression. And then I was asked how it could be improved. I began looking actively to see how we could adapt it to sheep anatomy. They then implemented those recommendations and things got much, much better. I've seen all the progress that's been made from the very first device to what we have now.
0: Operations like this one can be ethically controversial, but are crucial for Real Heart to gain approval for clinical trials on humans. They have to demonstrate that the animal can survive for a specific period without complications. The process is time-consuming and expensive, but there's no other alternative.
2: We treat animals just like we would a human patient. We make sure that they're not in pain and follow strict hygiene rules. Just because we're in an animal laboratory, it doesn't mean it's easier. On the contrary, but there's no other way.
3: We have to do these test operations to prove our device. So we don't want to get to the patient and then have something fail that we could have identified in a different way. And that's why we're doing the animal surgeries. It's also for a way for the surgeons to train, for them to get familiar to the procedure, to the device, and for learning. It's really to make the situation for the patient as safe as possible.
0: The operation takes 5 hours. The artificial heart is working.
3: It's always a little bit nerve-wracking when they do the transition from the heart-lung machine. So you know, okay, the heart-lung machine is keeping the animal alive, and then they transition and we go to auto mode and you start seeing. It does. It pumps like a human heart. And then after that, it's a bit of waiting for the sedation to go. And then when the animal opens its eyes, it's always nice. Yeah.
2: That's sweet. We've never had one wake up so early. Hello. It's always a good sign that the pump is doing its job and the blood is circulating. It's bleeding a bit. We'll stitch it up. The sheep being agitated when it wakes up is also normal. It's sometimes the same with humans.
0: A lot is riding on the outcome of these operations. If future tests are successful, the artificial organ could offer fresh hope to people with severe heart disease.
2: We shouldn't have to wait for one person to die so that another can live. That's just absurd. And we have the technology available to change this. Decades of research. If there was more money available, things would move much faster.
0: Fully artificial hearts have only been used as a temporary measure until a donor organ becomes available. But developers are working on devices that could one day be a viable alternative to donor hearts.
3: To get to a point where we can have an artificial heart as a permanent device, it needs to have good blood handling, so not lead to the blood complications that have been seen with the artificial hearts and ventricular assist devices. And then it also needs to have good quality of life on the outside. And when we get there, then I'm sure that there will be artificial hearts as destination therapy, as alternatives to transplant.
0: Back at the Charité Hospital in Berlin, the experiment with the rat's liver is almost complete. Has the liver become a functioning human pancreas? One final test is needed.
2: What we're doing right now is perfusing the organ. The experiment is done. We left the islets in the liver for 3 days, and now we're checking to see if they work.
0: They've connected the new organ to a supply of sugar solutions of differing strengths.
4: Depending on the glucose supply, the islet should react by producing more or less insulin, just like in the human body.
0: After a few days, the lab results will show whether the experiment has been successful. The two scientists have already proven several times that it can work. A graph of their results shows the islets of Langerhans in the pancreas do produce insulin. Dr. Keshi clearly remembers the first time the experiment worked.
5: Das war ein sehr guter Tag.
2: That was a very good day. We were really happy. We didn't believe it at first, but once we realized it was true, we told everyone and celebrated with pizza.
4: The next stage of our research will require animal testing, implanting the organ in an animal and then monitoring the glucose metabolism. The first immune response tests will also require implantation in a living organism.
0: If the new pancreas works just as successfully when implanted in a pig, for example, that would be another milestone. But Dr. Zauer says none of this changes the fundamental problem, the lack of donor organs.
4: Of course, it raises the question of why organ donation rates are so low that we need to go to all this effort to help patients who need one, when organs are actually available that just need to be used.
0: Meanwhile, 7 days have passed since the kidney transplant in Berlin. Dr. Keshi wants to check up on the father and daughter.
6: Hallo, Herr Mann. Wie geht's Ihnen?
2: Hello, Mr. Mann. How are you? You're due to be discharged tomorrow. Keep taking the painkillers for as long as you need them. You can reduce the dose yourself depending on how the pain develops. But don't be afraid to use them. It hurts. Ms. Mann, how are you?
7: I still have pressure pain when I stand up.
2: You still have the surgical drains.
7: I have a different bottle now.
2: There's probably fluid collecting.
7: I think it's a bit swollen.
2: The catheter is out, your blood values are super. I want to look at your abdomen.
0: Michelle Mann has long been dependent on daily dialysis due to renal insufficiency. Her entire life was shaped by the disease. That's now over.
7: I'm no longer having dizzy spells, which is already very nice. And so is the prospect of going swimming again or going on holiday without having to plan for what feels like 3 months in advance. There's still a bit of pain, but it's only been a week since the operation.
0: The new kidney marks the start of a new life for the 25-year-old. Without the organ donation from her father, Michelle Mann would likely have waited years for a kidney, with deteriorating health and her life in jeopardy.
8: Ich arbeite ja mit diesen Patienten jeden Tag und ich sehe, wie wichtig es ist für diese Patienten, wenn die ein neues Organ bekommen.
2: I work with these patients every day.

0: and see firsthand how important a new organ is and the profound impact it has on their lives afterwards. While my work may be just one step in a larger journey rather than a perfect solution, it's about advancing this field of medicine overall. It's a foundation that others can build on, taking what we are learning and achieving here.
1: Donor organs are still in desperately short supply. But long-awaited alternatives are also being developed. Organs on demand could soon move from science fiction to reality.

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1: Alhamdulillahi Rabbil Alameen.
0: All praise belongs to Allah, Lord of all the worlds.
1: Ar-Rahman Ar-Rahim.
0: The All-Beneficent, the All-Merciful. Master of the day of retribution.
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0: In the name of Allah, the All-Beneficent, the All-Merciful.
1: Alhamdulillahi Rabbil Alameen.
0: All praise belongs to Allah, Lord of all the worlds.
1: Ar-Rahman Ar-Rahim.
0: The All-Beneficent, the All-Merciful. Master of the Day of Retribution.
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0: You alone do we worship, and to you alone do we turn for help.
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0: Guide us on the straight path.
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0: The path of those whom you have blessed. Such as have not incurred your wrath, nor are astray.

Respected elders, sisters and brothers, salamu alaykum wa rahmatullahi ta'ala wa barakatuh. The sleep of the Holy Prophet, al-Rasul al-A'zam, wa al-Nabi al-Akram, Muhammadin al-Mustafa, sallallahu alayhi wa alihi wa sallam. Is not a topic that's often discussed in many circles. In the recognition that this holy individual is a paragon of excellence, an individual who is an exemplar like no other human being, a person that's looked up to in every sphere and in every dimension of human perfection and excellence. If you and I want lessons in spirituality, we look at Rasulullah. If we want lessons for willpower, we look at Rasulullah. If we want lessons in mercy and forgiveness, we look at the Prophet of Islam. If we want lessons on leadership and management, we look at none other than the greatest and the final and the choicest of God's Prophet, Rasul al-A'zam Muhammad sallallahu alayhi wa alihi wa sallam. For indeed, every aspect about this holy individual oozes with perfection and beauty. I came across a hadith that I have not mentioned before, therefore it's a premiere for me. And this hadith is from the seventh holy Imam Musa ibn Ja'far al-Kadhim Babul Hawa'id salawatullahi wa salamu alayhi. Allahumma salli ala Muhammad wa ali Muhammad. When somebody asked him, why is the Holy Prophet of Islam known as Abul Qasim? Most of us know the answer. The holy Imam alayhi salam said, it's because he had a son by the name of Qasim. The man said, Yabna Rasulillah, do I deserve a little bit more? Can I have a bit more than this? Because it's all about how much you want to know. And if you go to Ali Muhammad, the more you ask, the more you will be illuminated. And therefore, the Imam says to him, yes, I will tell you. The Holy Prophet of Islam and Ali ibn Abi Talib are known as Abawa Hadhihi al-Ummah. They are the fathers of the Ummah. And the Prophet of Islam and Ali ibn Abi Talib share a number of important qualities. Then the Imam says, Ali ibn Abi Talib was told by the Prophet, Ya Ali, Anta Qasimul Jannati wal Nar. You are the one who divides and who is the person who distinguishes those going to Jannah and going to hell. And because Ali is the nafs of the Holy Prophet, and this comes from Qasim, he is known as Abul Qasim. This and many others are beautiful elements regarding this holy individual. Yet, when it comes to one dimension, and that is his personal life, many people may struggle to talk about how the Prophet of Islam lived privately and not in public. Meaning what? Today, there are so many who are fascinated with celebrity lifestyles and what people wear, what people eat, what people get up to, those who are famous individuals, those who are, for example, followed by millions around the world. There is an interest that's sometimes made into documentaries. There are products that are sold as a result of celebrities and well-known people who endorse certain ideas, certain products, and indeed services. I read 2 weeks ago in Iran, in Tehran, there's a hotel that sold out quickly, and every room only for that particular few days was being presented, and what the rate was over £800 per night, which for Iran standard is quite high. So this wasn't because they were offering the best chalo kebab. This was because Ronaldo was staying in that hotel. And therefore every single person wanted to stay in the same hotel. I tell you, sometimes we, as those who are trying to serve the religion of Allah, serve the Ahlul Bayt, wrongfully treated like celebrities. Myself, I've had people come to me and say, this ring that you're wearing, where did you get it from? Can I get the same? This clothing that you wear, can I also, for example, purchase something similar? It's within the nature of human beings to look up to certain individuals. And

to indeed try to emulate them, but also to maybe grasp or get something from them that would benefit their lives. And this includes externally what people, for example, like to do. That's why when it comes to the Holy Prophet of Islam, he is known as the Muzammil. In the Quran, Allah subhanahu wa ta'ala refers to him as the one covered in cloak. This is in reference to the idea that Allah tabarak wa ta'ala refers to the Holy Prophet in so many different ways. Yet his personal life and one to do with sleep is indeed important to analyze. There are some of you today who will say to me, surely I should analyze the life of the Holy Prophet when he's awake. What's the benefit for me to understand his sleep?

one to do with sleep is indeed important to analyze. There are some of you today who will say to me, surely I should analyze the life of the Holy Prophet when he's awake. What's the benefit for me to understand his sleep? In other words, sleep is not something that most of us require direction with, some may say. However, this is not what we are told in the Quran and the teachings of the Ahlul Bayt alayhum salam with regards to looking at these holy individuals. In what sense? When we look at these beautiful human beings, we are told that we must take their lives completely as a package. And not be selective. Meaning what? Meaning that sometimes, unfortunately, when we analyze our relationship with these holy individuals, I call it the pick and mix following, or the pick and mix religion. I choose from a holy individual what I like, and I do not necessarily apply what I dislike or doesn't apply to my own life. A few weeks ago, like many other mu'mineen here and others around the world, we were blessed to be in ziyara. When I said something in ziyara, some got upset. What did I say? In the visitation to the Khaymagah, the place of the tents of Shuhada'i Karbala, when we were about to enter, I reminded myself and the mu'mineen and mu'minat who are about to visit that historical site. I said that you and I would love to be in the position of those who were martyred on the 10th of Muharram in those tents. Do you agree? Most of us recite, Ya laytana kunna ma'akum, fanafuza fawzan azima. We wish that we were in your place so that we attain the greatest of victories, the greatest of tawfiq and success. But the question is, now when I enter this site, and through extension, when I enter holy places of worship, or when I go anywhere that reminds me of Allah subhanahu wa ta'ala, what should be going through my mind? It's an important realization. Because sometimes Aba Abdullah, the Holy Prophet of Islam, the Ahlul Bayt, are considered role models part-time. Meaning, my reminder to myself and the mu'mineen and mu'minat there was this. That if I enter the Khaymagah and leave it, determined to continue, for example, listening to haram music, whereas the tents opposing the tents of Imam al-Husayn alayhi salam were all listening to haram music. What puts me in that position? Of course, this is a hypocritical situation. Because here am I inside the tents, saying, Ya Hussein, I wish I was with you, yet I'm determined to do what the enemies of Hussein did on that night. This poses an important question. And what people got upset was what I said regarding hijab. I said, those of you who are on a journey, no problem. You are trying to discover. But those of you who are determined not to wear the hijab, from our sisters, and may Allah bless them, those who are struggling, those of you who are not indeed in the right mental frame to research or to actually undertake the journey to adorn the dress code of Fatima and Sayyida Zainab and all the Ahlul Bayt, if you're in that place and now you're leaving that Khaymagah and you're saying, I will not wear the hijab, are you in support of the army of Yazid or the army of Hussein? Which one? Because the army of Yazid snatched off the hijab. The army of Hussein defended the hijab. So when it comes to our lives today, the question that must be posed when we gather in these beautiful times of celebration and at times of mourning and grief for the Ahlul Bayt is, my connection with these holy individuals must be a complete package. It mustn't be only isolated whenever I wish. Why? Allah subhanahu wa ta'ala tells us in the Holy Quran, Bismillah ar-Rahman ar-Rahim, لَقَدْ كَانَ لَكُمْ فِي رَسُولِ اللَّهِ أُسْوَةٌ حَسَنًا. You have in the Holy Prophet of Islam the best exemplar. You and I know this, isn't it? The best exemplar when? When it suits me in his public life, but also private life. No doubt, the aspects and the demonstration of the Ahlul Bayt alayhum as-salam, starting with the Holy Prophet, affects you and I in every single way possible. And we need to know this. We need to apply this into our lives. Some people have asked, hold on a minute, but the Prophet of Islam did certain things. Should I be doing as well? In other words, whatever the Holy Prophet did,
I should also

to follow, or are there specific things for the Holy Prophet that are not for you and I? No doubt, there are some elements of the life of the Holy Prophet that have been uniquely presented for him, such as, of course, the marrying of several wives. This is something that it's only for the Holy Prophet of Islam. Yet many of our ulama are in the belief today that his private life as well as his public life constitute the sunnah. Meaning, if someone was to ask you, how did the Prophet sleep? How long did he sleep? What did he do before he slept? If he saw nightmares, what was his actions? When he woke up, what was his dhikr? During the day, did he sleep? How long did he sleep? And so on and so forth. These are important questions. If we want to set the Holy Prophet and the Ahlul Bayt as exemplars for generations, we need to know this, and we need to be able to illuminate our hearts with this remembrance. Yet the sleep of the Holy Prophet is not about only spiritual tips and adab, mannerism. It's also a subject which is one of the most controversial in Islamic theology. Today, if you examine the seerah and the life of the Holy Prophet of Islam, there is an area of much contention between different schools of thought, and it is centered on the sleep of the Holy Prophet. I would like to examine this in light of the recommendations presented by the Holy Prophet of Islam himself and the Ahlul Bayt, but also touching upon this idea of what was so controversial and where do we stand today in regards of whether the Prophet of Islam missed his Fajr prayers due to sleep. Because this is a subject that even some of our Shia ulama believe actually did take place, and therefore questions the whole discussion regarding the error-free, sinless nature of the Holy Prophet Muhammad sallallahu alayhi wa alihi wa sallam. The adab of the Holy Prophet of Islam are fascinating for you and I. Did you know that the Prophet of Islam had animals? There are people today who ask, did the Prophet of Islam keep certain animals? Yes, in book Makarimul Akhlaq, in Biharul Anwar, and a number of other texts, our ulama have discussed this, that for example, the Prophet of Islam used to say, the white rooster is a friend of mine. Whoever is its enemy is the enemy of Allah. And he used to have one in his house. When you dig further, you ask why would the Prophet, for example, have a white rooster? Other narration says he had red pigeons in his house. You'll find that the primary reason was what? That Muslims kept these particular birds and animals in order to help them wake up for Salatul Fajr or other important prayers during the night. When it comes to the actual sleep of the Prophet of Islam, there is a number of fascinating dimensions presented in literature. If you look at, for example, books such as Wasa'il al-Shia, if you look at Bihar, if you look at Makarim al-Akhlaq, you'll see a number of important recommendations practiced by the Prophet of Islam and indeed important for you and I to apply. Why? Because we spend a third of our lives sleeping. And for some people, it's even more than that. No doubt. Yes. Similarly, there are those who suffer with sleep, for example, problems, those who cannot go to sleep, those who, for example, wake up regularly, those who will have this impact their lives. And sometimes, without a shadow of a doubt, it's important to go and seek medical help. It's important to seek advice and to get all the necessary support. But have we tried to implement some of the tips from the Ahlul Bayt into our lives? Because without a shadow of a doubt, these are done for a purpose for you and I to be able to indeed absorb them. There is a very interesting point here. There are those who say the Holy Prophet was a human being. And as a human being, he has certain needs that may be different to other human beings. There is what's known as Bashariyatun Nabi, Ghaybiyatun Nabi, the divine element of the Holy Prophet and his human nature. There are those who say, where are we? Are we supposed to say everything in the life of the Prophet, including his sleep, is supposed to be exemplar for you and I? Or is it just
For example,

whatever he says, or whatever he preaches. The school of Ahlul Bayt, please pay attention, are amongst the very few schools in Islam who go all out. Meaning what? They say the life which is private as well as public of the Messenger of God constitutes important lessons and examples for each and every human being. Because there are others who say that no, whatever he did in private, we'll keep it. Even if he, for example, as they claim, made errors or mistakes in private. Whereas the school of Ahlul Bayt say no, the Quran does not in any shape or form limit the taking of the lessons from the life of the Holy Prophet. قُلْ إِن كُنْتُمْ تُحِبُّونَ اللَّهِ فَاتَّبِعُونِي. The Quran says, if you claim to love Allah, then follow me. And the following is not restricted. The following is not limited to public appearances or statements. It is all inclusive, including his, for example, private life. Question, what did he do and what did he recommend regarding sleep for you and I? Number one, he would say to Aba Dharr al-Ghafari, radwanullahi ta'ala alayh, make sure everything you do in your life, including sleep, is done for the sake of Allah subhanahu wa ta'ala. Meaning what? How many of us have been asked by people, what are you doing? I'm going to go to sleep. Why? I'm tired. Usual answer, yes, no problem. The Holy Prophet of Islam says that could be your main motive. But keep in mind always that this gnome that you and I are in need of, and it's a gift from Allah subhanahu wa ta'ala for our bodies to recharge and get the energy, should be solely for the sake of Allah subhanahu wa ta'ala. That I am also undertaking this sleep, قُرْبَةً إِلَى اللَّهِ تَعَالَى. Secondly, the Prophet of Islam would not go to sleep without being in the state of purity and wudu. And there are many of these recommendations given to us by the other illustrious individual that we're remembering tonight, the Holy Sixth Imam, Ja'far ibn Muhammad al-Sadiq, salawatullahi wa salamu alayhi. The Imam would say that the Prophet of Islam would go into sleep always in wudu. In which way? He would say any person in the state of sleep who has gone into it by being in wudu, Allah subhanahu wa ta'ala turns their bed into a masjid in which Allah is worshipped throughout the night when they're asleep. Some young man once asked me, there is a problem. He said, I said, why? He said, you do these 1 minute clips, you have already contradicted yourself. I said, how? He said, the moment we sleep, we lose wudu. How can this be ibadah? Good question. The best questions are usually from children. Yes? Because they're thinking outside the box. Here, the idea is not that I am actually in wudu when I go to sleep. I have gone into a state of ibadah whilst in the state of purity and wudu. And whilst I am in that state of purity, I go to sleep. And therefore, as a result, I am given the reward of an individual who is performing ibadah in a masjid. The Holy Prophet of Islam comes forward in a beautiful hadith that says, "At-tahiru an-na'im kal-sa'imu al-qa'im." The person who goes to sleep in the state of tahara is given the reward of a person who is fasting and standing in salah. The duration is all the same. And this is why it's so important that we make a habit. We teach ourselves and our children that we do not go to sleep except in the state of wudu. The sixth holy imam says, never go to sleep in the state of janaba. Do not go in the state of impurity and fall asleep. Even if you cannot do ghusl, our ulama say do wudu. It does not make you tahir completely for you to do perform the wajibat, but at least it allows you to have that sleep that may be what? Restful, tranquil, calm sleep. Similarly, there are some amazing azkar that the Prophet of Islam used to recite before going to sleep and after waking up. Here are some gifts from the Prophet on this beautiful occasion of the anniversary of his wilada. He would go to sleep before saying the following, Allahumma bismika ahya wa bismika amut. Ya Allah, with your name I am given life and with your name I die. Why? The Prophet of Islam is reminding you and I, every night when we go to our beds, it's a minor death. Allah

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The Holy Prophet of Islam would say that before I go to sleep, I say, Ya Allah, I remember you when I am awake, and I remember you in case I'm about to die. Then when he wakes up, what does he say? Alhamdulillah alladhi ahyani ba'dama amatani wa ilayhi an-nushur. He says, praise be to Allah that's giving me life after he made me go through death. And to him is the resurrection. Similarly, he was seen and heard reciting the Shahadatain, reciting Ayatul Kursi, and often reciting Surah Al-Tawheed, Surah Al-Ikhlas. 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He says, the Prophet once invited me and said to me, Ya Ali, alayka bil istighfar. Make sure you do istighfar before you go to sleep. وَقُلْ سُبْحَانَ اللَّهِ وَالْحَمْدُ لِلَّهِ وَلَا إِلَهَ إِلَّا اللَّهِ وَاللَّهُ أَكْبَرُ وَلَا حَوْلَ وَلَا قُوَّةَ إِلَّا بِاللَّهِ الْعَلِيِّ الْعَظِيمِ. 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Recite this from your phone or memorize it. Also is good practice. Question, how did he sleep? What was the method of the sleep of the Prophet of Islam? We are Muslims. We claim to follow the Prophet. We claim to follow Ahlul Bayt. If any people around the world were to practice the Sunnah, it must be you and I. We and I must be the pioneers of what? Of practicing what the Prophet of Islam did. So, it is mentioned in numerous riwayat that he slept on his right side. And he would place his hand under his cheeks when he would sleep. Similarly, the Quran speaks about Ashabul Kahf. And Allah subhanahu wa ta'ala says, when they slept, they started off by sleeping on their right. تَقَلُّبَهُمْ ذَاتَ الْيَمِينَ. The riwayat says it's okay later in life to turn towards the left, but there are stern warnings against sleeping on the stomach. Prophet of Islam says this is a type of sleep that Allah and His Messenger dislike. Amir al-Mu'mineen saw that La'in ibn Muljam and said this is the sleep of shaitan. And interestingly, science today has shown sleeping on the right side helps with many heart conditions and to keep the heart healthy. Similarly, it has anti-arrhythmic activity, meaning it regulates the pulses and the heartbeats. And we have been shown that babies who are put to sleep on their stomachs are 7 times more likely to die of the sudden death syndrome. This that has unfortunately affected some people. And therefore, this is something to keep in mind. What else? We are told that facing the Qibla is recommended. And this, of course, is a bit of a challenge. Because there are people today whose bedrooms are not necessarily designed when it comes to the Qibla. However, if it's possible, then it's great. How? You ask me, how do I face the Qibla? The first thing is when the face, for example, is on the right, if it is facing the Qibla, that's great. Or the feet, if the feet, when you are lying on your back and the feet is there, if that's the direction of the Qibla to the extent that when you sit up, you're facing the Qibla, that's also recommended. We are told the Prophet of Islam sometimes would see in riwayat things in his sleep that could disturb him, like nightmares. What did he do? He said the following, please try this, write this, later on record it, and maybe practice it. Yes, he would say, هو الله الذي لا شريك له. The moment he wakes up, he would say, it is Allah that has no partners. How many hours did the Prophet of Islam sleep? This is a sensitive area.

found out. Because today, science tells you of what different age groups require in terms of sleep. Do you agree? There are those who say that babies require more and children require a bit less, but much more than adults and so on and so forth. There are tables presented. However, the Prophet of Islam used to, what? Used to go to sleep generally after Salatul Isha. And he would say there should be no discussions after Salatul Isha. And he would wake up several times during the night to perform Salatul Layl. Some riwayat would say he would wake up, recite Ruk'atayn, then go back to sleep. Then wake up, Ruk'atayn, go back to sleep. Some riwayat say no, he would wake up way before Salatul Fajr to perform his Salatul Layl. And would not sleep after Fajr. And would warn against sleeping at least between Fajr and sunrise. He would say that this is one of the best times of the day where the malaika of the night and the malaika of the day are there. And what? It's the greatest time for the acceptance of dua. It's a beautiful time for the giving of rizq from Allah subhanahu wa ta'ala and the gaining of ilm and knowledge. This is what the Holy Prophet of Islam has recommended. At the same time, there is another interesting tip from the Prophet of Islam. And that's what? Once he came, and he said to his wife Aisha, please wash these two pieces of cloth for me. And his wife said to him, but I washed it yesterday. You argue with the Prophet. Anyway. So the Prophet of Islam says, don't you know that any clothes that have any dirt in it will stop doing glorification of Allah subhanahu wa ta'ala. So he would say that sleep in clean clothes, not in any clothes that have dirt, because anything that has dirt will be the impediment towards dhikr. At the same time, when it comes to excessive sleep at night, the Prophet of Islam, Muhammad sallallahu alayhi wa sallam, he says, إِيَّاكَ وَكَثْرَةُ النَّوْمِ بِاللَّيْلِ. 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If you sleep too much, you will be poor on the day of Qiyamah in مستدرك الوسائل. Similarly, a sunnah of the Prophet of Islam was to have these siestas, was to have what is known as قيلولة. Now, somebody once came to him and said, Ya Rasulullah, I suffer with a lot of forgetfulness. I don't have a good memory. The Prophet said, did you used to do qaylula? He said, yes. Did you stop? He said, yes. He said, go back to it. After a while, he came back to the Prophet and said, Ya Rasulullah, it's solved. My memory is back now. But the Prophet and the Ahlul Bayt do not say to us we should sleep 3 or 4 hours during the day. It is what? 10 to 40 minutes, according to many of our ulama, a very short nap, like a power nap, that is what? Following in the footsteps of the great messenger of God, Muhammad al-Mustafa sallallahu alayhi wa alayhi wa sallam. And indeed, what a pleasure it is for you and I to be able to learn from the Prophet of Islam. This attendance of yours, participation in a gathering like this, in honor of the Holy Messenger of God, in itself has so many barakat, has so many rewards without a shadow of a doubt, especially in a place of worship that, alhamdulillah, we all love, have grown up to admire. And without a doubt, most of you have seen the post that was informed to you and I over Instagram and social media that there is a surprise. Now the surprise isn't that there is a huge cake made out of mandazi. The surprise that of course most of us have, alhamdulillah, very happy and pleased to see, is the removal of the scaffolding and the beautiful way in which this center, this blessed center, Hujjat, is now looking. Allahumma salli ala Muhammad wa ala Muhammad. And it gives us so much, of course, encouragement and hope to see the center active and indeed in this particular shape. Inshallah ta'ala, the work at the first floor and the second floor will continue. But it needs, without a doubt, your support. Your support in order for this to indeed be completed so that the center can indeed restore all its places for its

activities. Remember this hadith. There is a beautiful hadith regarding being in the center. Just being in the center from the Prophet of Islam. This is found in the book Makarimul Akhlaq. The Holy Prophet says, "Inna Allah yu'tika ma dumta jalisan fil masjid." Whenever you're sitting in a place of worship, as long as you're sitting, the Prophet of Islam says, لِكُلِّ نَفْسٍ تَتَنَفَّسُهَا دَرَجَةً فِي الْجَنَّةِ. For every breath that you take while sitting in a place of worship, Allah raises you a station in paradise. And he says, وَتُصَلِّي عَلَيْكَ الْمَلَائِكَةِ. And the malaika send the salawat upon you. وَتَكْتُبُ لَكَ بِكُلِّ نَفْسٍ تَتَنَفَّسُ فِيهِ عَشْرَةَ حَسَنَاتٍ. And this is even more gifts. So not only are the stations raised, but what happens? For every breath, 10 degrees of hasanat are raised. And 10 sayyat are forgiven for those who take part. And indeed, are part of the community in honor of the Ahlul Bayt, salawatullahi wa salamu alayhim ajma'in. Finally, I'd like to discuss this theological subject briefly, because it's not a subject that most people will find indeed intriguing in depth, but it's important for us to know because it's our aqeedah. Question is, did the Prophet of Islam miss Fajr prayers or not? You ask me, how could he? Is this something that is a belief? Yes, over 1 billion Muslims believe it today. But he regularly missed Fajr Salah. He would wake up, do qada. Wake up, do qada. Where is the evidence? Sahih Bukhari, Sahih Muslim, Musnad Ahmad ibn Hanbal, and many other books. I have it at the level near tawatur, meaning it's definitely confirmed for them. For example, the narration says, in one particular trip, the Holy Prophet of Islam said to the Muslims that now we rest. And the narrator says in Bukhari, we were very tired. We were all deep asleep. No one, according to that narration, wakes the Prophet up ever, because we don't know, maybe he's receiving revelation. So we don't wake him up. That moment, we all missed Fajr, and the second Khalifa woke up. And when he woke up, he recited the Adhan. The Prophet woke up as a result of the Adhan. So to them, what's going on? They said, we were all tired. No one woke us up, and so we missed Fajr. The Prophet said, very well, we all do qada. This is one of many narrations that exist in the books of our brothers regarding this subject. What's the position of the school of Ahlul Bayt? By and large, when I say school of Ahlul Bayt, there are some of our ulama, like for example, Shaykh al-Saduq, alallahu ta'ala maqamah, who did not believe that the Prophet of Islam would what? Would not miss Fajr. He believed in what's known as Sahw al-Nabi, that there were mistakes when it comes to certain private life of the Holy Prophet of Islam. And by and large, many of our ulamas do not agree with this. Why? They say, number one, it's very important that these narrations, when we look at them, they are not in our books as far as tawatur. They are khabar ahad. They are singular narrations. And at the same time, they contradict the Quran. Why? The Quran says, سَنُقْرِئُكَ فَلَا تَنْسَى. Ya Rasulullah, you will not have forgetfulness. You will not have memory lapse. You will be sharp. Similarly, we have riwayat that says, the Holy Prophet of Islam says, تَنَامُ عَيْنِي وَلَا يَنَامُ قَلْبِي. My eyes may sleep, my heart is always awake. The Prophet of Islam is not you and I, where indeed everything shuts down. He says, my heart remains awake. Similarly, when the Prophet speaks about the Ahlul Bayt, he says, هُمُ الْمَعْصُومُونَ عَنْ كُلِّ ذَنْبٍ وَخَطِيئَةٍ. They are error-free and sinless from any mistakes or shortcomings. He is supported by what's known as Ruh al-Qudus. And Ruh al-Qudus, according to riwayat, ensures that he does not make any errors or mistakes or lapses in judgment. Now, very importantly, intellectually or through power of reason, we cannot accept these narrations. Why? Who is the greatest and the best role model? The Prophet of Islam. If it's okay for the Prophet to miss Salah regularly, then it means it's okay for others to miss Salah regularly. Number one. Number two, is it a possibility that a human being amongst us today does not miss a single Fajr in their lives? Is it possible? Logically? Yes, it's possible.

Nobody can say, no, it's impossible. If that's the case, that would make that person greater than the prophet. Because that person did something that the prophet did not. Because that person remained indeed and made sure that he protected all his salah. And the prophet of Islam, God forbid, missed some of his prayers. So it would make him better, at least in the dimension of prayers, than the messenger of God. And this cannot be accepted. Because he is the exemplar. He is the best. He is the choicest of the prophets of Allah subhanahu wa ta'ala. However, we have a problem. Which is what? Two issues that you need to know. Because today, mashallah, there are many out there on YouTube who will give you versions from the school of Ahl al-Bayt that do not necessarily, yes, something that we should be panicking about. Many people panic when they see a clip or a lecture from somebody out there who sits somewhere and gives 5 hours on a particular subject. But you and I need to take a chill pill and say, wait a minute, we have 1400 years of our ulama. One person sitting somewhere is not going to change that. Yes. Here is what the issue is. Please pay attention for the next 3 minutes. We have one hadith that says that's sahih. Where is this hadith found? It's in found in Wasa'il al-Shia from the fifth holy Imam Muhammad al-Baqir, salawatullahi wa salamu alayhi. And some of our ulama have said it's sahih according to their criteria. What's this hadith? It says that Bilal, Ridwanullahi ta'ala alayhi, was assigned a task to wake up Muslims in a particular expedition. And he overslept. So the Prophet of Islam then looked at him and said, why did you oversleep? He said, I'm tired. I was tired. Then the Prophet said, then fine. Pray qada. So some have said, look, this shows that the Prophet also missed his salah in your books, which is sahih hadith. Number one, there is nothing in that hadith that says the Prophet himself missed salah. Nothing. All it says was that the Muslims or Bilal was asked, why didn't you wake up everyone? There's nothing in that hadith which is sahih that indicates that the Prophet himself missed prayers. Number two, even if it did, it contradicts the Quran. And therefore, we would not be able to accept it because the principles from the Quran is the error-free, sinless nature of the Prophet of Islam and by extension, of course, the Ahl al-Bayt alayhum as-salam. And they do not make such mistakes. However, there is an interesting discussion and a difference of opinion between our scholars of the past, many of them, and the scholars of today, with regards to the final area of contention. Please understand this, because we have a number of narrations that are found that says what? That says the Prophet of Islam, he was made to miss prayers deliberately by Allah subhanahu wa ta'ala. Now, you might be surprised by this, but the ulama who say it was okay because the Prophet did not himself miss prayers, Allah deliberately made him sleep and not wake up for Fajr. In order so that it's okay if case anybody misses Fajr. Which of our ulama have this opinion? Shaykh al-Mufid, ala Allahu ta'ala maqama, Shaykh al-Saduq, al-Shaheed al-Awwal, and al-Muhaqq al-Naraqi, amongst a number of our ulama who believed that it was okay for Allah subhanahu wa ta'ala to cause this to happen to the Prophet for a maslaha ilahiyya, for a divine will, because he wanted to highlight this to the people that, okay, you know what? That would be the case that the Prophet of Islam would sometimes miss prayers so that others would say it's perhaps allowed to miss your Fajr Salah. Yes, they say this does not affect the Isma because Shaykh al-Mufid wrote a fantastic book in response to Shaykh al-Saduq. To say to what? To prove that the Prophet does not make errors and mistakes against what's known as the Sahw al-Nabi. For example, in Salah, he wouldn't remember which Ruk'ah he is and so on and so forth. Sheikh Mufi said that's impossible. That's not something that we accept. However, only on this issue, Sheikh Mufi said, yes, I agree. This Allah subhanahu wa ta'ala has caused the Prophet to go asleep. And this is based on a riwayah, yes? This riwayah is found in a number of books, as well as several other riwayat, which says, "Inna Allah anama Rasulillahi an salat al-fajr." Allah caused him to go to sleep over salat al-fajr. وَإِنَّمَا فَعَلَ ذَلِكَ رَحْمَةً

رحمة لهذه الأمة. He made this happen out of mercy for the ummah. Now, what do our ulama today say? Because for those interested in this area of theology, you'd see a change and a shift when it comes to the stance regarding the position of the ismah of the Holy Prophet and whether he made mistakes or not and whether he woke up for salah or he overslept. Our ulama, including Shaykh al-Ansari, radwanullahi ta'ala alayhi, over about 160 years ago, you have Allama al-Hilli even before him, many of our contemporary scholars, theologians and others say, no, it's not possible for us to accept these narrations. Why? Again, they are singular ahad narrations. Secondly, how do we explain them? If they're there, they say they were there because of taqiyya. Please understand this. Because they were mentioned at times where the imams recognized in order to protect the Shia and to protect the followers of the Ahlul Bayt, they need to be said for a particular purpose which they knew best. And therefore, it is not indicative of the actual practice of the Holy Prophet of Islam. Why? Very important last point. They say, if that was the case, then it would be okay for Allah to make him, God forbid, do a sin once in a while, to say it's okay for the Prophet to sin. And how do we know when Allah made him do something and he didn't make him do something? It questions the whole belief in the ismah of the Holy Prophet and unfortunately puts a lot of question marks over it. Therefore, in order to honor and to protect and to ensure that this principle is applied, which is from the Holy Quran, the Prophet of Islam never missed any Fajr prayers, was not even made to miss any Fajr prayers. He was the exemplar and people would follow suit so that indeed they would be protecting their salah just like the Prophet of Islam and the Ahlul Bayt alayhim as-salam protected the salah. And on this blessed, auspicious occasion of the wilada of As-Sadiqeen, the Holy Prophet of Islam, Muhammad al-Mustafa, and Imam Ja'far ibn Muhammad al-Sadiq, salawatullahi wa salamu alayhim ajma'een. We extend our felicitations and congratulations to the master of our time, Imam Sahib al-Asr wa al-Zaman, ajjalallahu ta'ala farajahu al-Sharif. To our eminent maraji and to all mu'mineen and mu'minat around the world. And we pray to Allah subhanahu wa ta'ala to make us of those who truly follow the sunnah of Rasulullah and the Ahlul Bayt, to apply his adab and teachings in every dimension of our lives. We pray to him subhanahu wa ta'ala to make us of those who stand with the Holy Prophet and Ahlul Bayt to attain their shafa'ah on the day of Qiyamah. And we pray to him subhanahu wa ta'ala on a night like this and on a night like yesterday. Indeed, there are celebrations happening all around the world, but there is one place that there is no celebration. No doubt, in Madinatul Munawwara, next to the Holy Prophet and next to Jannatul Baqi', there is no remembrance of the Prophet and there is no remembrance of Imam al-Sadiq. Ya Allah, we want to live to see the day in which we celebrate the occasions of Ali Muhammad next to the Prophet and Baqi'. And we mourn the occasions of Ali Muhammad next to the Holy Prophet and Jannatul Baqi'. وآخر دعوانا أن الحمد لله رب العالمين وصل اللهم وسلم على نبينا محمد وعلى أهل بيته الطيبين الطاهرين.

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0: For 60 years, Tanfoam has been part of the dreams, comfort, and lives of Tanzanians. Generations have changed, times have changed. But one thing has remained the same, the assurance of a good night's sleep. Today, this legacy of excellence has earned Tanfoam official recognition as a super brand. From cities to villages, Tanfoam is ours. We trust it. It has raised generations. The people of Tanzania have spoken. There is only one mattress. Tanfoam. It supported our grandparents, and today their grandchildren still sleep on it.
1: The Maasai Mara, one of the last wild places in Africa. Home of my ancestors, the Maasai people.

here, animals still fight to survive like millions of years ago. A land crossed by a mighty river that rules the cycle of life.

Nature preserves the survival of life as a whole over the success of the individual. The Maasai Mara evolves into something more complex, to which we all belong. There is a change in the air. It is in these moments when I can feel the ancient fear that takes over the grass eaters

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For millennia, lions and hyenas have competed hard for meat.

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Both steal and kill each other.

And in that cruel game, both survive and no one prevails.

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Giraffes and elephants are the creators of this landscape. They build the African savannah.

How is it possible that such an extraordinary animal as the giraffe comes from the humility of the plant? She can reach the high branches of the acacias and eat its shoots. Being so special allows her to face the dry season and model the bush.

They tear the young acacias, avoiding its expansion, creating the open plains. In search of the nutritious grass. They eat the weight of 3 men per day. During the dry season, they dig wells, providing water for other animals. Elephants, like humans, are familiar, long-lived, and smart. With great memory, always remember where the good routes for feed and water are in times of drought. Water, sun, and soil makes grass grow. And the grass supports millions of grazers that fertilize the land in a never-ending cycle. Big and small grass eaters, keeping the Maasai Mara healthy. Each species working its own way.

wildebeest, the zebras. 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

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The grass.

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Ancient and cold. The crocodile.

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It feels the rain coming soon, and with it, food for sure. The great travelers of the savannah, slaves of the clouds, chasing them towards the north. It is the Great Migration.

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They arrive by the millions. Impatient and nervous, they concentrate on the riverbank.

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And danger stresses the unbearable atmosphere.

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But the ancestral instinct and the pursuit of the clouds point the way.

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But the power of the water also charges its tribute. The river is equally severe for all. Without pity or consideration, it decides the fate of millions of animals.

wildebeest, topis, and zebras. Always on the move. Guided by clouds, chasing the miracle of the small rains that make grow the grass on which they depend. Dry straw and tender sprouts, in a lucky coincidence, will feed large herds to the limits of the savannas. In the north of the Maasai Mara. The promised land.

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Is the red and vengeful god. One that brings hunger and drought. And Kai, with his two faces, is the master of life and death. Few hours, the Mara River becomes uncrossable.

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It's time to hunt.

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They fight to survive in a change.

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Above all, do not forget to enjoy the great journey. The search for the calling of your soul is the supreme purpose. 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

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Tanfoam. 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

How many people come to the holy shrines and get cured from incurable diseases? How many people witness everyday miracles, their problems solved, their difficulties eased, their sorrows erased, their future brightening, their defeats turning into victories? Who is the one who has straightened your path? Who is the one who has alighted your heart? Who is the one who has opened the locked door? Who is the one who lifted you up when you were broken and crippled upon the floor? The all-wise Allah knows what you're going through, and He eagerly listens to your prayers, and He will fulfill them one way or the other. You just have to believe. Many a times we see people who have no apparent means get rid of their afflictions and their distress. For example, due to sadaqah and charity, incurable diseases become cured, and the destitute have become rich. People surrounded by calamities have been saved in ways they could have never imagined. The unlimited love and mercy of Allah has been described by Amir al-Mu'mineen Imam Ali, who said, "Only the wise could estimate the unlimited grace of the Almighty Allah, who releases us from calamities and removes grief from the defeated hearts. On numerous occasions, man is sorrowful in the morning, but by evening his disposition changes into happiness. So when you are surrounded by difficulties, repose absolute hope in the unique Allah." This was 1 Minute Wisdom with you wherever you are.

For 60 years, Tanfoam has been part of the dreams, comfort, and lives of Tanzanians. Generations have changed, times have changed. But one thing has remained the same, the assurance of a good night's sleep. Today, this legacy of excellence has earned Tanfoam official recognition as a super brand. From cities to villages, Tanfoam is ours. We trust it. It has raised generations. The people of Tanzania have spoken. There is only one mattress. Tanfoam. It supported our grandparents, and today their grandchildren still sleep on it.

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It all began when the silence of the jungle was broken by an unfamiliar

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It was a man cub. Had I known how deeply I was to be involved, I would have obeyed my first impulse and walked away. This man cub would have to have nourishment, and soon. It was many days' travel to the nearest man village, and without a mother's care, he would soon perish. And it occurred to me. A family of wolves I knew had been blessed with a litter of cubs.

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He was a favorite with all the young wolf cubs of the pack.

0: No man cub was ever happier. And yet, I knew that someday he would have to go back to his own kind. And then, one night, the wolf pack elders met at Council Rock because Shere Khan, the tiger, had returned to their part of the jungle. This meeting was to change the man cub's entire future.
1: Shere Khan will surely kill the boy and all who try to protect him. Now, are we all in agreement as to what must be done?
2: Now it is my unpleasant duty to tell the boy's father. Brother, come over here, please.
3: Yes, Akela.
2: The council has reached its decision. The man cub can no longer stay with the pack. He must leave at once.
3: Leave?
2: I'm sorry, Rama. There is no other way.
3: But the man cub is... Well, he's like my own son. Surely he's entitled to the protection of the pack.
2: But Rama, even the strength of the pack is no match for the tiger.
3: But the boy cannot survive alone in the jungle.
0: Akela, perhaps I can be of help.
2: You, Bagheera? How?
0: I know of a man village where he'll be safe. Mowgli and I have taken many walks into the jungle together, so I'm sure he'll go with me.
2: So be it. Now there's no time to lose. Good luck.

0: Bagheera, I'm getting a little sleepy. Shouldn't we start back home?
1: Mowgli, this time we're not going back. I'm taking you to a man village.
0: But why?
1: Because Shere Khan has returned to this part of the jungle. And he has sworn to kill you.
0: Kill me? But why would he want to do that?
1: He hates man. And Shere Khan is not going to allow you to grow up to become a man. Just another hunter with a gun?
0: We'll just explain to him that I'd never do a thing like that.
1: Nonsense. No one explains anything to Shere Khan.
0: Well, maybe so. But I'm not afraid. And besides,
1: Now that's enough. We'll spend the night here. Things will look better.

0: morning. 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Man cub! 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Be safer up there.
1: I don't want to go back to the man village.
0: Go on, up you go.
1: That one way up there?
0: That's right. Is that all the better you can climb?
1: It's too big around. And besides, I don't have any claws.
0: Now, get some sleep. We've got a long journey ahead of us tomorrow.
1: I want to stay in the jungle.
0: Huh? You wouldn't last one day.
1: I'm not afraid. I can look out for myself.
2: Say now, what have we here? It's a man cub. A delicious man cub.
1: Oh, go away and leave me alone.
0: Oh, that's just what I should do, but I'm not. Oh, now, please go to sleep, man cub.
2: Yes, man cub. Please go to sleep. Please go to sleep. Sleep, little man cub.

0: Bagheera.
1: Now, there's no use arguing anymore. Now, no more talk till the morning.
2: He won't be here in the morning.
1: Hmm? No, yes, he will. Car! Hold it, car!
2: My sinus. You have just made a serious mistake, my friend. A very stupid...
1: Now, car, I was...
2: Mistake. Look me in the eye when I'm speaking to you.
1: Please, car.
2: Both eyes, if you please. You have just sealed your doom.
3: Look, Bagheera. Look, Bagheera. Wake up, Bagheera.
2: Just you wait till I get you in my coils.
3: Bagheera, he's got a knot in his tail.
2: He's got a knot in his tail. This is going to slow down my slithering.
1: So you can look out for yourself, can you? So you want to stay in the jungle, do you?
3: Yes, I want to stay in the jungle.
1: Now, for the last time, go to sleep. A man cub.

0: Dawn Patrol again.
1: Company! Shut up!
2: Oh, the aim of our patrol. In the question.

Just do what I do, but don't talk in rings. 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
1: Company! 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
2: March, march, march. My feet are killing me.
3: I'm putting in for a transfer to another herd.
1: Silence in the ranks! Dress up that line!
4: Pull it in, Winifred.
1: Inspection! Halt!
0: Stick your nose out. Like this?
5: That's right.
1: A dusty muzzle. Soldier, remember in battle that trunk can save your life. Take good care of it, my man.
6: Yes, sir.
1: Very good. Carry on. Let's have a little more spit and polish on those bayonets.
6: Yes, sir.
1: Espy de Gore. That's the way I earned my commission in the Maharaja's 5th Pachydermatous Brigade. Back in 88, it was, what was it?
2: Here it comes. The Victoria Cross bit again.
1: It was then I received the Victoria Cross for bravery above and beyond the call of duty. Ah, those were the days. Discipline. Discipline was the thing. Builds character. All that sort of thing, you know. Where was I? Oh, yes, inspection. Well, very good. Wipe off that silly grin, soldier. This is the army. Eyes front. Lieutenant, that haircut is not regulation. Rather on the gaudy side, don't you think? There, that's better. And as for you... Oh, there you are. Let's keep those heels together, shall we, son?
0: Okay, Pop. Sir.
1: Yes, now that's better. Well, new recruit, eh? I say, what happened to your trunk?
7: Hey, stop that!
1: A man cub! Oh, this is treason! Sabotage! I'll have no man cub in my jungle!
7: It's not your jungle!
8: Hold it, hold it! I can explain, Hattie.
1: Colonel Hattie, if you please, sir.
8: Oh, yes, yes. Colonel Hattie. The man cub is with me. I'm taking him back to the man village.
1: To stay?
8: You have the word of Bagheera.
1: Good. And remember, an elephant never forgets. I don't know what the army's coming to these days. These young whippersnappers, who do you think they are? Let's get on with it. Right face! Forward! March!
2: Dear, haven't you forgotten something?
1: Nonsense, Winifred, old girl. An elephant never forgets.
2: Well, you just forgot our son.
1: Son! Oh, son! Oh, yes, quite right. To the rear!

0: much.
1: When I grow up, I'm gonna be a colonel, just like my...
2: I've told you once, I've told you 1,000 times.
1: Pop, look out!

0: Gee, Pop, you forgot to say halt.
1: And he said an elephant never forgets.
2: It's not funny. Now let's get out of here quick before anything else happens.
3: Bagheera, where are we going?
2: You're going back to the man village right now.
3: I'm not going.
2: Oh, yes, you are.
3: I'm staying right here.
2: You're going if I have to drag you every step of the way. Let go, you...
3: You let go of me!
2: Oh, that does it. I've had it, man cub. From now on, you're on your own. Alone.
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0: 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And with... Well, now. What have we here? Hey. What a funny little bit of a... Oh!
1: Go away!
0: Oh, boy, I've seen everything in these woods. Ooh, what have I run on? What a pretty thing this is.
1: Leave me alone.
0: Well, now, that's pretty big talk, little britches.
1: I'm big enough.
0: Pitiful. Hey, kid, you need help. And old Baloo's gonna learn you to fight like a bear. Now, come on, I'm gonna show you. Yeah. All right, now, kid, loosen up. Get real loose and then start to weave. Weave a little. Now move. That's it. Now give me a big bear growl. Scare me. Oh, boy. I'm talking about like a big bear.
2: He's in trouble. I shouldn't have left him alone.
0: Right from your toes.
1: How's that?
0: Yeah, you're getting a kid.
2: Oh, no. It's Baloo. That shiftless, stupid jungle bum.
0: Weave about now. Look for an opening. Keep moving. Keep... Yeah, you're getting a kid. Come on, that's it. He's a dandy.
2: Fine teacher you are, old Iron Paws.
0: Oh, thanks, Bagheera.
2: Tell me, after you knock your pupil senseless, how do you expect him to remember the lesson,
0: Well, I didn't mean to lay it on him so hard.
1: I'm not hurt. I'm all right. I'm a lot tougher than some people think.
0: You better believe it. Now, let's go once more. Now, I want you to keep circling, or I'm gonna knock your roof in again. You better keep moving. Ooh! Hey! Right on the button! No. Now you're tickling. No, we don't do that here. No, you're tickling. I can't stand that tickling. Help, Bagheera!
2: Oh, boy, that's all he needs, more confidence.
0: I give up, I told you. Oh, I give... Hey. You know something? You're all right, kid. What do they call you?
2: Mowgli. And he's going back to the Man Village right now.
0: Man Village? They'll ruin him. They'll make a man out of him.
1: Oh, Baloo, I want to stay here with you.
0: Certainly you do.
2: Oh? And just how do you think he will survive?
0: How do you think he will? What do you mean, how do you think he... He's with me, ain't he? And I'll learn him all I know.
2: Well, that shouldn't take too long.
0: Look. Now, it's like this, little britches. All you gotta do is look for the bare necessities, the simple bare necessities. Forget about your worries and your strife. I mean the bare necessities are Mother Nature's recipes that bring the bare necessities of life. Wherever I wander, wherever I roam, I couldn't be founder of my big home. The bees are buzzing in the tree to make some honey just for me. When you look under the rocks and plants and take a glance at the fancy ants, then maybe try a few.
1: You eat ants?
0: You better believe it. And you're gonna love the way they tickle.
2: Mowgli, look out!
0: The bare necessities of life will come to you.
1: But where?
0: They'll come to you Look for the bare necessities, the simple bare necessities. Forget about your worries and your strife. I mean the bare necessities. That's why a bear can rest at ease with just the bare necessities of life. Now, when you pick a pawpaw or a prickly pear,
1: ow!
0: And you prick a raw paw, well, next time, beware. Don't pick the prickly pear by the paw. When you pick a pear, try to use the claw. But you don't need to use the claw when you pick a pear of the big paw paw. Have I given you a clue?
1: Golly, thanks, Blue.
2: Paw paw. Of all the silly gibberish.
0: Come on, Baggy, get with the beat. The bare necessities of life will come to you.
1: They'll come to me.
0: They'll come to you. How about scratching that old left shoulder while you're up there, Mowgli? No, just a hair lower. There. Right there. That's it. Oh, this is beautiful. Oh, that's good. Kid, we've got to get to a tree. This calls for some big scratching.
1: You're lots of fun, Baloo.
0: Right on it. Yeah. That's delicious. Oh. Oh, just a little bit. Mm.

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So just try and relax. Yeah, cool it. Fall apart in my backyard. Because let me tell you something, little britches. If you act like that bee acts, you're working too hard. And don't

0: spend your time looking around for something you want that can't be found. When you find out you can live without it and go along not thinking about it, I'll tell you something true. The bare necessities of life will come to you.
1: I give up. Well, I hope his luck holds out.
0: Mowgli, how about you, Sam?
2: Look for the bare necessities, the simple bare necessities. Forget about your worries and your strife.
3: Yeah,
2: I mean the bare necessities. That's why a bear can rest at ease with just the bare necessities of life. Yeah, with just the bare necessities of life.
3: Yeah, man.
1: Beautiful. That's real jungle harmony.
3: I like being a bear.
1: That's my boy. And you're gonna make one swell bear. Why, you even sing like one.
4: Do-be-do, do-be-do. You will be do.
1: Hey, Mowgli. How about you flicking that old mean fly off of your Papa Bear's nose? Ouch! Boy, when you flick a fly, you really... Why, you flat-nosed, little-eyed, flaky creep!
3: Hey, let go of me!
1: Take your flea-picking hands off of my car!
5: Come on and get him, champ!
6: He ain't no champ, he's a chump! Yeah, a big hothead.
1: Okay, you guys asked for it.
3: Cool him off.
1: Give me back my man cub.
6: Here he is. Come and get him. That's how a bear can rest at ease.
7: Here's some bear necessities.
1: Now just try that again, you.
5: What you hit him with, son?
6: That was a bare necessity.
1: Look, Monk, you turn him loose or I'll jerk a knot in your tail.
3: We give up. Here he comes. Whoa. Catch me. Whoa.
6: Back up. Faster.
8: A rolling bear gathers no hair.
1: Bagheera!
9: Bagheera!
1: Well, it's happened. Took a little longer than I thought, but it's happened. Bagheera!
0: Oh, you heard me, huh?
1: Mowgli! Mowgli! All right, what happened? Where's Mowgli?
0: They ambushed me. Thousands of them. I jabbed with my left, then I swung with the right, and then I let...
1: Oh, for the last time, what happened to Mowgli?
0: Like I told you, them mangy monkeys carried him off.
1: The ancient ruins. Oh, I hate to think what will happen when he meets that king of theirs.
10: Diddly o zing boing. Scabby doo hoopy dee zee bo do zab diddly o doo dee moy. Wanna be a man, one, lorang, warang, you dang.
11: We got him, King Louie!
12: Yeah, man, we got him.
13: So you're the man cub. Crazy.
3: I'm not as crazy as you are. Put me down! You cut that out!
13: Cool it, boy. Unwind yourself. Now, come on. Let's shake, cousin.
3: What do you want me for?
13: Word has grabbed my royal ear. Have a banana. That you want to stay in the jungle.
3: Stay in the jungle? I sure do.
13: Good. And old King Louie, ba-ba-doo-ba-ba-doo, that's me, can fix it for you. Have two bananas.

0: Have we got a deal?
1: Yes, sir. I'll do anything to stay in the jungle.
0: Well, then, I'll lay it on the line for you. Now, I'm the king of the swingers, oh, the jungle VIP. I've reached the top and had to stop, and that's what's bothering me. I want to be a man cub, and stroll right into town, and be just like the other men. I'm tired of walking around, oh, ooby-doo. I want to be like you. I want to walk like you. Cheep. 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

0: your part of the deal, cuz. 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
1: But I don't know how to make fire.
0: Now, don't try to kid me, man cub. I made a deal with you. What I desire is man's red fire to make my dream come true. Now, give me the secret, man cub. Come on, clue me what to do. Give me the power of man's red flower so I can be like you.
2: Fire. So that's what that scoundrel's after. I'll tear him limb from limb. I'll beat him. Yeah. Well, man, what a beat.
3: Will you stop that silly beat business and listen? This will take brains, not brawn.
2: You better believe it, and I'm loaded with both.
3: Will you listen?
2: Oh, yeah, yeah.
3: Now, while you create a disturbance, I'll rescue Mowgli. Got that?
2: I'm gone, man. Solid gone.
4: Not

0: Zap and Roni, have to be glad of that and Roni. And the baby that do sabba do the day, do bomb the boot the days, the bones of a bababy.
1: Abba do dee!
0: Will a reap anaza?
1: Abba do abba doy!
0: Will a la bazini?
1: Walla but, woodla but,
0: steeple at doody.
1: Ooh, ooh, ooh.

0: And furthermore, Baloo, Mowgli seems to have man's ability to get into trouble. And your influence hasn't been exactly...
1: Shh. Keep it down. You're gonna wake up little buddy.
2: Well, he's had a big day. It was a real socceroo. You know, it ain't easy learning to be like me.
0: Tuh. The disgraceful performance. Associating with those undesirable scatterbrained apes? Huh. I hope Mowgli learned something from that experience.
3: Ha
1: ha! That's my boy.
0: No, nonsense.

0: Baloo. They're over here. I'd like to have a word with you.
1: A word? You gonna talk some more? All right, what's up, Bagheera?
0: Baloo, the man cub must go back to the man village. The jungle is not the place for him.
1: I grew up in the jungle. Take a look at me.
0: Yes, just look at yourself. Look at that eye.
1: Yeah. It's beautiful, ain't it?
0: No. Frankly, you're a disreputable sight.
1: Well, you don't look exactly like a basket of fruit yourself.
0: Oh. Yeah. Baloo, you can't adopt Mowgli as your son.
1: Why not?
0: How can I put it? Baloo, birds of a feather should flock together. You wouldn't marry a panther, would you?
1: I don't know. Come to think of it, no panther ever asked me.
0: Baloo, you've got to be serious about this.
1: Oh, stop worrying, Baggy. Stop worrying. I'll take care of him.
0: Yes, like you did when the monkeys kidnapped him, huh?
1: Can a guy make one mistake?
0: Not in the jungle. And another thing. Sooner or later, Mowgli will meet Shere Khan.
1: The tiger? What's he got against the kid?
0: He hates man with a vengeance. You know that. Because he fears man's gun and man's fire.
1: But little Mowgli don't have those things.
0: Shere Khan won't wait until he does. He'll get Mowgli while he's young and helpless. Just one swipe and...
1: Oh. Well, what are we going to do?
0: We'll do what's best for the boy.
1: You better believe it. You name it and I'll do it.
0: Good. Then make Mowgli go to the man village.
1: Are you out of your mind? I promised him he could stay here in the jungle with me.
0: That's just the point. As long as he remains with you, he's in danger. So it's up to you.
1: Why me?
0: Because he won't listen to me.
1: But I love that kid. I love him like he was my own cub.
0: Then think of what's best for Mowgli and not yourself.
1: Well, can't I wait until morning?
0: It's morning now. Go on, Baloo.
1: I'll

0: Oh, boy. Mowgli. Mowgli. It's time to get up.
1: Oh, hi, Baloo.
0: Hi. Hey, rub that old sleep out of your eyes. You and me, we got a long walk ahead of us.
1: Swell. Gee, we'll have lots of fun together.
0: Sure, yeah. Yeah. All right, let's hit the trail, kid. See you around, Bagheera.
1: Well, goodbye, Bagheera. Me and Baloo, we've got things to do.
2: Goodbye, man cub. Good luck.
1: Come on, Baloo. All we gotta do is...

0: cities with just the bare necessities of life.
1: Yeah!
0: I'll live here in the jungle all my life.
1: Yeah, man!
2: I like being a bear. Where are we going, Baloo?
3: Well, well, it's sort of new and,
2: Oh, I don't care. As long as I'm with you.
3: Mowgli, look, buddy, there's something I gotta tell you.
2: Tell me what, Baloo?
3: Gee whiz. Now, how did old Baggy put it? He said, Mowgli, now, you wouldn't marry a panther, would you?
2: Gee, I don't even know what you're talking about.
3: Mowgli, don't you realize that you're a human?
2: I'm not anymore, Baloo. I'm a bear like you.
3: Little buddy, look, listen to me.
2: Come on, Baloo.
3: Now, Mowgli, stop it now. Now, hold still. I want to tell you something. Now, listen to me.
2: What's the matter, old Papa Bear?
3: Look, Mowgli, I've been trying to tell you. I've been trying all morning to tell you. I've got to take you back to the man village.
2: The man village?
3: Now, look, kid, I can explain.
2: But you said we were partners.
3: Now, believe me, kid,
2: You're just like old Bagheera.
3: Now, just a minute. That's going too far. Hey, Mowgli, where are you going? Wait a minute. Stop. Wait! Listen to old Baloo! Mowgli! Mowgli! Mowgli!
4: Now what's happened?
3: Well, you're not going to believe me, Bagheera, but look. Now, I used the same words you did, and he ran out on me.
4: Well, don't just stand there. Let's separate. We've got to find him.
3: Oh, if anything happens to that little guy, I'll never forgive myself. I gotta find him. Mowgli! Mowgli!

0: Oh, keep it up. Two, three.
1: What beastly luck. Confound that ridiculous Colonel Harthy.
2: Company! Surround!
3: Oh, we march from here to there.
4: And it doesn't matter where.
3: You can hear us push through the deepest bush.
0: Up, two, three, four.
5: With a military air.
3: With a military air.
6: The Jungle Patrol.

0: the water hole.
1: Hop, two, three, four.
0: For a furlough in the shade.
2: Stop! Wait a minute. Halt!
3: Oh, oh!
4: Who said halt? I give the commands around here. I'll speak up. Who was it?
2: Oh, it was me, Colonel.
4: What do you mean, sir? Taking over my command. Highly irregular, you know.
2: Oh, Colonel, I'm sorry, but I need your help.
4: Don't absolutely what? We're on a cross-country march.
2: But it's an emergency, Colonel. The man cub must be found.
4: Man cub? What man cub?
5: How interesting.
2: The one I was taking to the man village.
4: Good. That's where he belongs. And now, sir, if you don't mind, we'd like to get on with the march.
2: No. You don't understand, Hardy. He is lost. He ran away.
5: How delightful.
4: Well, it serves a young whippersnapper right.
2: But Shere Khan, the tiger, he's sure to pick up the man cub's trail.
4: Shere Khan, nonsense, old boy. Shere Khan is within miles of here. Oh, sorry, Bagheera. Fortunes of war, all that sort of thing, you know.
6: This has gone far enough. Far enough. Now, just a minute, you pompous old windbag.
4: Winifred, what are you doing out of ranks?
6: Never mind. How would you like to have our boy lost and alone in the jungle?
4: Our son is alone. But Winifred, old girl, that's an entirely different matter. Different, entirely.
6: That little boy is no different than our own son. Now you help find him, or I'm taking over command.
4: What? A female leading my herd? Utterly preposterous.
1: Pop, the man cub and I are friends. He'll get hurt if we don't find him. Please, Pop, sir, please.
4: Now, don't you worry, son. Your father had a plan in mind all the time.
6: Sure you did.
4: Troopers! Company! Left face! Volunteers for a special mission will step one pace forward.

0: That's what I like to see. Devotion to duty. Now, you volunteers will find the lost man cub.
1: Oh, thank you, Colonel. Now there's no time to lose.
0: Well, Bugler, when the man cub is sighted, you will sound your trumpet 3 times.
2: Yes, sir.
0: Shh! Not now, soldier.
3: Sorry, sir.
0: Lieutenant, our strategy shall be the element of surprise. You will take one squad and cover the right flank.
4: Yes, sir.
0: And I shall lead the other squad on the left.

element of surprise. Oh, I say. And now for my rendezvous with the little lost man cub.

0: Yes, man cub. So nice to see you again.
1: Oh, go away. Leave me alone.
0: Let me look at you. You don't want me to look at you? Then you look at me.
1: No, sir. I know what you're trying to do, cop.
0: You do? You don't trust me.
1: No.
0: Then there's nothing I can do to help.
1: You want to help me?
0: Certainly. I can see to it that you never have to leave this jungle.
1: How could you do that?
0: Oh, I have my own subtle little ways. But first, you must trust me.
1: I don't trust anyone anymore.
0: I don't blame you. I'm not like those so-called fair-weather friends of yours. You can believe in me.

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0: into silent slumber, sail on a silver mist. 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You're snoring.
1: Sorry.
0: Trust in me.

0: Oh, now what? I'll be right down. Yes, yes. Who is it?
1: It's me, Shere Khan. I'd like a word with you, if you don't mind.
0: Shere Khan. What a surprise.
1: Yes, isn't it? I just dropped by. Forgive me if I've interrupted anything.
0: Oh, no, nothing at all.
1: I thought perhaps you were entertaining someone up there in your coils.
0: Coils? Someone? Oh, no. I was just curling up for my siesta.
1: But you were singing to someone. Who is it, Carr?
0: No. Well, I was just singing to myself.
1: Indeed.
0: Yes. You see, I have trouble with my sinuses.
1: What a pity.
0: Oh, you have no idea. It's simply terrible. I can't eat. I can't sleep. So I sing myself to sleep. You know, self-hypnosis. Let me show you how it works. Trust in me.
1: No, I can't be bothered with that. I have no time for that sort of nonsense.
0: Some other time, perhaps?
1: Perhaps.

0: But at the moment, I'm searching for a man cub.
1: Man cub? What man cub?
0: The one who's lost. Now, where do you suppose he could be?
1: Search me.
0: That's an excellent idea. I'm sure you wouldn't mind showing me your coils, would you, Carl?
1: Certainly not. Nothing here, and nothing in here. My sinuses.
0: Indeed. And now, how about the middle?
1: The middle? Oh, the middle. Absolutely nothing in the middle.
0: Really? Well, if you do just happen to see the man cub, you will inform me first. Understand?
1: I get the point. Cross my heart, hope to die.
0: Good show. And now I must continue my search for the helpless little lad.
1: Ooh, who does he think he's fooling? The helpless little lad. Ooh, he gives me the shivers. Picking on that poor little helpless boy. Oh, yes. Poor little helpless boy.
2: You told me a lie, Carr. You said I could trust you.
1: It's like you said. You can't trust anyone. I never see that skinny little shrimp again. It will be too soon. Ooh, my sacroiliac.

0: life, Flaps. What are we gonna do?
1: I don't know. What do you wanna do?
0: I've got it.
2: Let's flap over the east side of the jungle. They've always got a bit of action, a bit of a swinging scene, all right?
0: Ah, come off it. Things are right and dead all over.
2: You mean you wish they were?
3: Very funny.
0: Okay. So what we're gonna do?
1: I don't know. What do you wanna do?
0: Look, Flaps, first I say what we're gonna do. Then you say, I don't know, what do you wanna do? Then I say what we're gonna do, you say what you wanna do, what we're gonna do, what you want. Let's do something.
1: Okay. What do you wanna do?
0: Oh, blimey. There you go again. The same notes again.
2: I've got it. This time I've really got it.
0: So you've got it. So what we're gonna do?
4: Hold it, lads. Look. Look what's coming our way.
1: Hey, what in the world is that?
2: What a crazy looking bunch of bones.
4: Yeah, and they're all walking about by themselves.
0: So what we're gonna do?
1: I don't know. Hey, now don't start that again.
2: Come on, lads, come on. Let's have some fun with this little fella, this little blokey.
1: Blimey, he's got legs like a stork, he has.
0: Like a stork, but he ain't got no feathers, he ain't.
5: Go ahead, laugh, I don't care.
3: What's wrong with him?
1: I think we overdid it.
3: We were just having a bit of fun, that's all.
0: Oh, just look at him. What a poor little fella. You know, he must be down on his luck.
3: Yeah, or he wouldn't be in our neighborhood.
0: Hey, new kid, wait a minute. Hey.
5: Just leave me alone.
0: Oh, come on, what's wrong? You know, you look like you have

0: got a friend in the world.
1: I haven't.
2: Haven't you got a mother or a father?
1: No, nobody wants me around.
0: Yeah, we know how you feel.
2: Nobody wants us around either.
0: Well, we may look a bit shabby, but we've got hearts.
2: And feelings, too.
0: And just to prove it to you, we're gonna let you join our little group.
3: Kid, we'd like to make you an honorary vulture.
1: Thanks, but I'd rather be on my own alone.
0: Oh, now look, kid. Everybody's got to have friends. Hey, fellas, are we...

0: We'd like to make you an honorary vulture.
1: Thanks, but I'd rather be on my own alone.
2: Oh, now look, kid. Everybody's got to have friends. Hey, fellas, are we his friends?

0: Bravo, bravo. An extraordinary performance. And thank you for detaining my victim.
1: Don't mention it, Your Highness.
0: Boo!
2: Let's get out of here.
1: Get me wrong, gangway! Run, friend, run!
3: Run? Why should I run?
0: Why should you run? Could it be possible that you don't know who I am?
3: I know you all right. You're Shere Khan.
0: Precisely. Then you should also know that everyone runs from Shere Khan.
3: You don't scare me. I won't run from anyone.
0: Ah, you have spirit for one so small. And such spirit is deserving of a sporting chance. Now, I'm going to close my eyes and count to 10. It makes the chase more interesting for me. 1, 2, 3, 4. You're trying my patience. 5, 6, 7, 8, 9, 10.
4: Run, Mowgli, run!
1: Let's go!
4: You big oaf! Whoop! Take it easy. Take it. Whoop! Oh, hold it. Hold it. Whoa! Slow down.
1: Got a tiger by the tail, he has.
2: And he'd better hang on, too.
1: Go!
3: Take down, you big bully!
5: Let him have it again, kid! Hit him again, kid! Go on!
3: Balloon!

0: is afraid of. You get the fart, we'll do the rest. Charge! You better punch and blow.
1: Stay out of this, you mangy fools.
0: Yeah. Miss me a mile in it. Yeah, please break your whiskers. He's a blooming pussycat, he is.
2: Look behind you, chum.

0: Somebody do something with that kid. Come on, Rex.
1: He's safe now. You can let go, Baloo.
0: Are you kidding? There's teeth in the other end. I'll kill you for this.

0: L Stripes took off like a flaming comet, he did.
1: Well, come on, let's go and congratulate our friend.
2: Hold it, fellas. Now's not the time for it. Look.
3: Blue, get up. Oh, please get up.
4: Oh. Mowgli, try to understand.
3: Bagheera, what's the matter with him?
4: You've got to be brave, like Baloo was.
3: You don't mean... Oh, no. Baloo.
4: Now, I know how you feel. But you must remember, Mowgli, greater love hath no one than he who lays down his life for his friend. When great deeds are remembered in this jungle, one name will stand above all others. Our friend, Baloo the Bear.
5: He's cracking me up.
4: The memory of Baloo's sacrifice and bravery will forever be engraved on our saddened hearts.
5: Beautiful.
4: This spot where Baloo fell will always be a hallowed place in the jungle. For there lies one of nature's noblest creatures.
5: I wish my mother could have heard this.
4: It's best we leave now. Come along, man cub.
1: Hey, don't stop now, Baggy. You're doing great. There's more, lots more.
6: Why, you big frog, you poor flasher! I'm fed up!
3: Baloo, you're all right.
1: Who, me? Sure I am. Never felt better.
3: You sure had us worried.
1: I was just taking five. You know, playing it cool. Yeah, but he was too easy.
3: Good old Papa Bear.
2: It's going to be a bit dull without the little bloke, isn't it?
7: Yeah. So what we're gonna do?
0: I don't know. Hey, now don't start that again.
1: Hey, Peggy. Too bad you missed the action. You should have seen how I made a sucker out of old Stripes with that left up in his face. Boom, boom, I was giving it whang. You wanna know something? We're good sparring partners.
3: You'd better believe it.
1: Yes, sir. Nothing or nobody is ever gonna come between us again.
3: No.
1: Yeah. I guess you're right. But I still think he'd have made one swell bear. Well, come on, Baggy Buddy. Let's get back to where we belong and get with the beat. Look for the bare necessities, the simple bare necessities.
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The 60 days that were supposed to pave the way from the Iran-U.S. war to a lasting agreement have now come to an end. Without a final deal, without resolving the dispute over Iran's peaceful nuclear program, without settling the issue of sanctions and frozen assets, and most importantly, without resolving the dispute over the Strait of Hormuz and the U.S. military presence in the region. On August 18th, the deadline widely understood to be a 60-day window under the Islamabad Memorandum of Understanding came to an end. Washington showed no interest in extending it, while Donald Trump once again adopted a position that Tehran interpreted as a return to a policy of pressure and threats. But from Tehran's perspective, the story is not quite that simple.

0: Iranian Foreign Ministry spokesman Esmail Baghaei has been explicit. There is essentially no such a thing as a 60-day deadline in the text of the understanding. He stressed that the Islamic Republic does not formulate its policies under pressure, ultimatums, or deadlines, and argued that the United States had already violated its commitments just weeks after the understanding was signed. So from Tehran's perspective, the issue today is not whether to extend a ceasefire or prolong a deadline. The real question is whether the United States is prepared to return to its commitments it accepted under the understanding. And that is an important distinction. The Islamabad understanding emerged after weeks of fighting, when both sides had reached the conclusion that continuing the war would come at a price. Pakistan stepped in as a mediator, and eventually a framework was established that was supposed to end the fighting on all fronts and open the way for negotiations over the nuclear issue, sanctions, the naval blockade, and the future of relations between the two sides. But almost from the very beginning, the gap between the text of the agreement and the reality on the ground became apparent. Dr. Ehsan Movahedian, a political analyst specializing in West Asian affairs.
1: The U.S. approach to the Islamabad Memorandum has effectively repeated what we saw with the JCPOA and the previous rounds of negotiations. We are now seeing Israeli attacks on Lebanon continue, along with the U.S. actions in the Strait of Hormuz. Iran's frozen assets have still not been released. It seems the U.S. used the memorandum to buy time to rebuild its military capabilities, support Israel against the resistance front, and gain greater control over the global energy markets. Ultimately, Washington appears to be looking for a way out of a confrontation with Iran and its asymmetric warfare strategy.
0: One of the most important U.S. commitments was to end the naval blockade of Iran. The process of lifting the blockade was supposed to begin immediately and be completed within a maximum of 30 days. In return, Iran was expected to facilitate the safe passage of commercial vessels through the Strait of Hormuz. But by mid-July, the United States had resumed the naval blockade. And that was when the Strait of Hormuz became the most visible symbol of the dispute. Donald Trump has spoken of U.S. control over Hormuz and has even floated the idea of taking control of the strategic waterway. But the reality of shipping, at least according to data reviewed by Reuters, tells a different story. Before the war, more than 130 vessels passed through the strait every day. After the war, that figure began to look almost unimaginable.
2: Iran ahromhay dar ekhtiyar khodesh ro be tor moassari dar estefade mikone az jumle.
1: Iran is making effective use of the leverage it has, including the Strait of Hormuz. It can disrupt the flow of oil, LNG, and other critical commodities that the global economy depends on. The Strait of Hormuz has no complete alternative, and Iran will use the leverage if necessary, and if pushed, it can deliver a painful response.
0: So the issue is not simply who claims to control Hormuz. The real question is who can guarantee commercial passage in a way that is stable, secure, and predictable. And that is where Iran's leverage comes into play. Mr. Ahmad Dasmalchian, a former Iranian diplomat to Beirut. He said Iran talks to the Americans through the language they understand better.
3: America bejoz zur be hich chiz dige khane nist.
4: The U.S. only understands the language of force. The recent war made that very clear. Iranian forces stood firm and put U.S. interest at risk, and that's when Washington backed down and agreed to a memorandum it never really wanted to sign. Even now, the U.S. is not honoring its commitments. The only way to make Washington take the other side's demands seriously is through strength, resolve, and resistance.
0: Mohammad Baqir Ghalibaf, Speaker of Iran's parliament, has made Tehran's position clear. Until the blockade is lifted, Iran's frozen assets are released, oil sanctions are removed, threats and military operations on all fronts are ended, and the other conditions of the understanding are fulfilled, the Strait of Hormuz will not be reopened. Dr. Nasser Torabi, an international affairs expert and the director of Jihadi think tank based in Tehran.
5: Clearly, Iran is not going to accept this kind of aggressive rhetoric and behavior from Washington. Tehran has also taken a tougher stance, with some senior officials even raising the possibility of leaving the NPT. It appears the U.S. wants to cripple Iran's economy through pressure, sanctions, and a naval blockade, and force Tehran into making concessions. But this approach has destroyed Iran's trust. Tehran believes that by maintaining pressure of its own, it can eventually force Trump and Netanyahu to back down, particularly with both of them facing elections.
0: From Iran's perspective, Hormuz is not a separate issue from the negotiations. It is part of the same equation of reciprocal commitments that was supposed to emerge in Islamabad. If the United States maintains the blockade, why should Iran unilaterally guarantee the passage of ships? If sanctions remain in place, why should Tehran surrender its economic leverage? And if U.S. forces remain stationed around Iran, what guarantee is there that a pause in the fighting will not simply give Washington time to rebuild its military capabilities and prepare for the next round? For Iran, this matters in particular because the conflict was never confined to the borders of Iran and the United States. Lebanon, Yemen, Iraq, the Persian Gulf, and the Strait of Hormuz all became part of the confrontation during the crisis.
5: We saw the most important provision of the Islamabad memorandum violated almost immediately. I remember the mood in Iran at the time. People were saying, Lebanon entered the fight for our sake. Now there are no missiles or drones over Iran, while Lebanon is being hit by bombs and missiles. The memorandum was breached within hours, and the U.S. and Israel used that window to rebuild their capabilities.
0: Tehran therefore argues that it is impossible to speak of peace on one front while military operations continue on another.

0: Having said that, Mr. Dasmalchian said Tehran doesn't deem Lebanon as a geopolitical card in its confrontation against Israel and the Western hegemony in the region as a whole.
1: One of the provisions of the Islamabad MOU was the end of war on all fronts, including Lebanon. Now, why do you think Iran insisted on such a condition and did not limit the ceasefire only between Iran and the United States?
2: مسئله لبنان و سایر عرصه‌های مقاومت.
3: The Lebanese resistance and other members at the resistance front share a common ideological and political struggle with Iran against oppression and hegemony. They are not separate theaters. Just as U.S. provides Israel with full military and political support, Iran supports the oppressed and innocent people of the region, particularly in Lebanon.
0: The Islamabad understanding also called for an immediate and permanent end to military operations on all fronts, including Lebanon, with an emphasis on respecting Lebanon's sovereignty and territorial integrity.
1: If Iran and the U.S. Resume the negotiations, do you think that the issue of Lebanon should be included in the talks, or should Iran solely focus on its nuclear issue and its relations with the U.S.?
2: جمهوری اسلامی ایران هم ملزم هست که از جبهه مقاومت.
3: Iran has a responsibility to support the resistance front on all fronts, not just in Lebanon. These oppressed people have very few other supporters. Some Muslim countries may call themselves Islamic, but in practice, they have sided with the oppression and crimes committed by the U.S. and Israel in many cases.
0: From Tehran's perspective, Lebanon is one of the clearest examples of the failure to implement that commitment, as Israeli air, drone, and ground attacks in Lebanon reached into the hundreds, while southern Lebanon continued to witness attacks, casualties, and destruction. So from Tehran's point of view, if an agreement cannot guarantee its most basic principle, that is an end to military operations, how can it possibly guarantee long-term security?
4: One reason Netanyahu's standing has taken such a serious hit in opinion polls is the situation in Lebanon. Lebanon is extremely important to us because it's the main stronghold of the resistance front. It's also the closest front to Israel and is facing some of the heaviest attacks. That's why it is so important for us to ensure that Lebanon remains standing.
1: The next issue is U.S. military presence. Under the framework, the United States was supposed to move its forces away from Iran within 30 days of a final agreement. During the negotiations, the status quo was also to be maintained. Iran would keep its nuclear program at its existing level, while the United States would impose no new sanctions and send no additional forces into the region.
0: From this perspective, Tehran is not presenting a new demand that falls outside the framework. Its argument is that reducing the U.S. military threat was part of the logic of the agreement from the very beginning. For Iran, American aircraft carriers, bombers, fighter jets, and military bases in neighboring countries are not simply pieces of military hardware. They are part of the threat equation. So if Washington genuinely wants the war to end, Tehran expects that end to be visible on the ground, in troop numbers, their locations, the movement of warships, and the use of regional military bases. But perhaps the most important disagreement is about trust. The Islamabad understanding entered a crisis just weeks after it was signed. On July 7th, Trump declared that the deal was effectively over, while Tehran held Washington responsible for violating its commitments. And this is precisely the problem that any future agreement will have to solve. A political signature by itself is not a security guarantee.
4: Every agreement or understanding the U.S. has reached with Iran has eventually been violated. particularly since the Islamic Revolution. The first major agreement we reached with Washington after the revolution was the Algiers Accord in the early 1980s. It included two main commitments: that the U.S. would not interfere in Iran's internal affairs, and that it would return Iran's frozen assets. Washington fulfilled neither commitment. That's why Iran needs to reduce its dependence on agreements that can be changed from one U.S. president to the next. Many of the sanctions against Iran, after all, are based on decisions made by Congress.
0: Tehran wants guarantees that go beyond political promises, guarantees backed by clear mechanisms for verification and consequences in the event of a violation. Those guarantees would have to make clear that the United States and its allies cannot use the territory, airspace, or military facilities of regional countries to launch operations against Iran. Under the Islamabad understanding, Iran had committed not to develop nuclear weapons and to maintain the existing status of its nuclear program during the negotiations. As for enriched material, the two sides were supposed to establish a mechanism through mutual agreement and under the supervision of the International Atomic Energy Agency. In return, the United States had committed to halting new sanctions, lifting the blockade, enabling Iranian oil exports, releasing frozen Iranian assets, and moving toward the eventual termination of sanctions. Even a very large figure was reportedly discussed within the framework, at least $300 billion for Iran's reconstruction and economic development, with the participation of the United States and regional partners. Instead, sanctions have intensified. The Trump administration is now touting a crushing financial campaign against Tehran, promising an economic D-Day against Iran. Dr. Movahedian said that the U.S. will ultimately rue its so-called D-Day.
5: Iran's response to the U.S. pressure has shown that it can withstand and neutralize that pressure. Iran may suffer some damage, but it will not surrender. It has found different ways to sell its oil and transfer its revenues, while continuing to expand trade with China and Russia. Iran is also increasingly using non-dollar currencies in its foreign trade, and it has developed various ways to get around sanctions. So, contrary to what Washington expected, sanctions have not forced Iran to make more concessions. They have only made Iran more determined and more resilient.
1: For decades, American military interventions in West Asia have left behind countless innocent victims and immeasurable human suffering. The war against Iran is no exception. Beyond the headlines and geopolitical calculations are personal tragedies that rarely appear in world's major news reports. This is one of them.
6: Mahsa Tahiri was born in 1993 in Iraq, Iran. Her life journey took her from a simple room in her family home in Iraq to laboratories and advanced scientific research projects in Tehran. She began studying pure chemistry at Iraq University and continued her studies in Zanjan for her master's degree and eventually became a PhD student in physical chemistry at Tarbiyat Mudarris University in Tehran, where she also taught and worked on research projects. But behind the image of a brilliant young researcher was a young woman with a very ordinary and deeply personal world. She loved dolls and gave each of them a name on her desk. She even kept a two-sided doll that reflected her mood, one smiling down for when she was happy and one sad side for when she was feeling down. In the final years of her life, Mahsa's path took a different direction. She had once considered leaving Iran, including moving to Norway, but she chose to stay and devote her scientific abilities to research projects in her own country. She worked on projects related to missile technology, including heat resistance and radar absorbing materials and coating. She was only 32 years old. In March 2026, during Israeli and American attacks on Tehran, Mahsa was killed at her home. Her injuries were so severe that her family could identify her body only through DNA testing 10 days after her death. Her body was taken back to

0: Arok and buried in the city cemetery for martyrs at a site that, according to her family, she had chosen herself. At first glance, Mahsa Tahiri may have seemed simply like a brilliant young scientist, but to her family, she was a daughter and a sister who loved her dolls, shared jokes with her brother, once dreamed of living abroad, and had a life that could have stretched decades into the future. What remains of that are a few awards, memories, and a small piece of metal from one of her scientific projects, a reminder of a young woman who wanted to use science to help advance her country. Her name was Mahsa. She was young. She was a scientist. And yet, when she was killed, her death was ignored in the international media. No headlines, no newspaper profiles, no sustained coverage of the young scientist whose life was cut short. Her death was met with complete silence.
1: Tehran calls for reciprocal commitments, and that is not merely a diplomatic or legal dispute. Its economic consequences are being already felt across the region.
2: Estimates by IATA suggest that West Asian Airlines, which recorded approximately $7.2 billion in net profits in 2025, could face a net loss of $4.3 billion in 2026. A swing of roughly $5.1 billion in the region's airline industry. Passenger demand in West Asia has fallen by 13.9%. Traffic between Europe and the region has dropped by 41%, while direct flights between Europe and Asia have increased by 11%. Emirates operated at roughly 75% of capacity in June, while several major European, Asian, and North American airlines postponed their return to the region for months. Even after jet fuel prices fell by 20% in June, they were still reported to be about 50% higher than a year earlier. The average price for 2026 is also projected to be around 70% higher than in 2025. The crisis has even begun to reshape global trade routes. The decision by a Chinese container service to Europe to operate a weekly route through the Arctic, bypassing West Asian waters, is a sign that global trade is searching for alternative corridors. But in Tehran, these developments are not viewed simply as costs. They are also part of the balance of power. Iran has demonstrated over the past 6 months that military pressure does not necessarily translate into political submission. From Tehran's perspective, Washington has tested a substantial portion of its military options, but has failed to force Iran to accept its demands. The United States has therefore returned to a familiar tool, sanctions and economic pressure. Iran in turn says it will not allow sanctions and a blockade to be imposed without imposing costs on the other side.
3: Iran's strategy is clear. From now on, the Strait of Hormuz will remain open as long as Iran's concerns are addressed and its security interests are respected. Passage through the strait will no longer come for free. The demands Iran is making in return for the actions taken by the U.S. and its regional allies are entirely reasonable. Iran is seeking verifiable security arrangements, the lifting of oil and banking sanctions, the release of Iranian assets, guarantees against another attack, and the restoration of free trade. Iran does not view the Strait of Hormuz as a weapon of war. It sees it as an Iranian asset that can be used as leverage in negotiations. And Iran has already demonstrated that it can reopen the strait quickly and safely.
2: This is where the Islamabad understanding, despite all its disputes and shortcomings, still matters to Tehran. If the framework is abandoned completely, any future agreement would have to start from scratch. But if Islamabad remains the reference point, Iran can argue that some commitments have already been accepted and that future negotiations should focus on implementing those commitments rather than introducing new demands from Washington.
1: The real question is, if the negotiations resume, what will be different this time? Will the United States lift the

0: blockade? Will sanctions actually be removed? Will Iran's frozen assets be released? Will U.S. forces withdraw from around Iran? Will an end to the hostilities on all fronts be guaranteed? And if the agreement is violated, will there be a mechanism to determine who violated it and impose a cost on the party responsible? From Tehran's perspective, Islamabad is not a complete failure. It is a lesson. The understanding demonstrated that diplomacy was still possible, even after a major war. But it also demonstrated that a ceasefire without reciprocal implementation of commitments is inherently fragile. Iran says that the agreement was based on reciprocal commitments, which was not realized due to U.S. breaches. Now, do you think that this experience will lead Iran to require stronger guarantees next time?
1: Iran should seek guarantees that can be implemented quickly, such as the release of frozen Iranian assets, or guarantees in the form of tangible investments inside Iran that the U.S. cannot later reverse. Another key point is that concessions should be mutual, simultaneous, and phased. For example, the U.S. could first suspend a sanction, and Iran could then offer a concession regarding the Strait of Hormuz. Some of the U.S. commitments should also be backed by Congress, and our arrangements with Washington should be endorsed through binding U.N. Security Council resolutions, so that if the U.S. walks away, it would face a much higher cost.
0: For Iran, the Islamabad MOU is not dead yet. But reviving it depends on one fundamental condition: a change in Washington's behavior. Until then, the Strait of Hormuz will be more than a strategic waterway. It will simultaneously remain an instrument of Iranian deterrence, a test of the credibility of American diplomacy, and one of the most important indicators of where the confrontation between Tehran and Washington is heading. And perhaps that is the most important lesson of these 60 days. A peace that exists only on paper is not enough for Tehran. That's all for today. Thank you for watching from the whole team. Please do join us again same times next week to see what else is on. Until next time, take care.

I humbly address our Master, Imam Mahdi. With faith in the Almighty God, taking recourse in the Immaculate Imams, peace be upon them, and following the path of our martyr leader, we are standing steadfast under your flag against the front of unbelief and arrogance. On this path, we have offered valuable martyrs from various walks of life for the sake of the country's dignity and independence, and for the exaltation of Islam and the Islamic Revolution. We've also suffered other losses. With our entire being, we now place our trust in your special supplications for a decisive triumph over the enemy. We pray that both our adversaries and we will witness the miraculous effect of those prayers very soon, God willing.

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1: Alhamdulillahi Rabbil Alameen.
0: All praise belongs to Allah, Lord of all the worlds.
1: Ar-Rahman Ar-Rahim.
0: The All-Beneficent, the All-Merciful. Master of the Day of Retribution.
1: Iyyaka na'budu wa iyyaka nasta'in.
0: You alone do we worship, and to you alone do we turn for help.
1: Ihdina as-siratal mustaqim.
0: Guide us on the straight path.
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1: Alhamdulillahi Rabbil Alameen.
0: All praise belongs to Allah, Lord of all the worlds.
1: Ar-Rahman Ar-Rahim.
0: The All-Beneficent, the All-Merciful. Master of the day of retribution.
1: Iyyaka na'budu wa iyyaka nasta'in.
0: You alone do we worship, and to you alone do we turn for help.
1: Ihdina as-siratal mustaqim.
0: Guide us on the straight path.
1: Siratal ladhina an'amta alayhim.
0: The path of those whom you have blessed. Such as have not incurred your wrath, nor are astray.

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1: 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20 to 30 or more of the vices that this small piece of flesh inside our mouths can commit, is the bringing about of disunity and disarray and discord with regards to the relationships between people. And this is referred to as al-namima. Namima in Arabic refers to the act whereby an individual attempts to inform another of what was said about them, or what was mentioned, or what was somehow insinuated, normally in a secretive way, either it's written or mentioned verbally, which normally brings about a undesirable implications and bad consequences in society. And there is no translation for the word or the act of namima in English, as far as I'm aware. But the closest is tale-telling, as some have translated it, and or tale-bearing, as some of the Mufassirin of the Holy Quran have referred to it. But in Arabic, if you go to, for example, classical texts like the Al-Mufradat for the author Al-Raghib, he talks about namima is a very quiet voice and sound which comes about when two things strike each other, or two things come about with each other. And here it is, of course, the origin of the word is in that way, but when you apply it to the practice, it's normally secretive, it's normally quiet. So when we have scenarios or situations where people are sitting there and talking with each other, and they often say it in a secretive manner, that look, you know, shall I tell you what this person said about you, or I heard what that individual referred to you about, or did you see what this person did, for example, not just what they said, but what they actually did. And the intention behind it is to somehow either create discord between the people, but it sometimes could also be for the purpose of chatter, or for the simple leisurely purpose of conversation. Yes, that's not always necessarily resulting in creating discord, but the key thing is somehow there must be an ill intention behind it, or a lack of consideration for the consequences of it. Now, the Quran in Surah Al-Qalam in verses 10 to 11 warns against this practice categorically, Allah subhanahu wa ta'ala says to the Holy Prophet, وَلَا تُطِعْ كُلَّ حَلَّافٍ مَهِينٍ. Do not obey the individual who walks around, takes swearing by God lightly, so has no weight in terms of his truthfulness, but also حَمَّازٍ مَشَّاءٍ بِنَمِينٍ. So this حَمَّاز and humaza is the whispering and the mentioning and the saying of things that has been kept secret from an individual and bringing it to their attention for that intention of maybe creating problems between people. And we find وَيْلٌ لِكُلِّ هُمَزَةٍ لُمَزَةٍ. In the Holy Quran, Allah warns severely against those individuals who seek to do this in society. And truly today we have more and more examples of this happening with the availability and the ease of passing information from the other. So back in the time, it was only when you see someone, you could say, do you know what? I shouldn't really be saying this, but I heard this person say that, you know, your prayers are prayed really quickly, and I can't believe that you come to the mosque.

Or had someone else say that, I think you've wasted your life, you should have done this and that. These kind of things can now be forwarded and communicated in a much easier way, which makes us all much more susceptible. But if you look at Quranic teachings in regarding to namima, as well as, of course, the teachings of the Ahlul Bayt, it's certainly quite severe, or the emphasis on the punishment of it and the severity of it is clear. The Prophet of Islam, Muhammad sallallahu alayhi wa alihi wasallam, and just reflect what the Holy Prophet here and the Imams are saying about people who seek to do this and continuously practice it. The Prophet said to the people around him, it is mentioned in Al-Bihar, volume 72, Ala unabbi'ukum bishirarikum. Shall I not tell you of the worst of the people? And the response said, Bala ya Rasulullah. Okay, who are they? The response was from the Prophet, Al-Masha'una bin Namima. Those who walk around spreading and practicing Namima. They're the worst of the people. Amir al-Mu'mineen, peace be upon him, says, An-Namima tu jisru shar. Namima is the bridge that takes you towards evil. We have Amir al-Mu'mineen in Ilal al-Shara'i reportedly saying, عَذَابُ الْقَبْرِ يَكُونُ مِنَ النَّمِيمَةِ. That namima, seeding and planting discord between believers by narrating and by mentioning things, is one of the main reasons for the punishment in the grave. The عَذَابُ الْقَبْرِ, the fishara qabr, as they say. The Prophet, peace be upon him and his progeny, in a narration says, Ya Aba Dhar, addressing the famous companion Abu Dhar, صاحب النميمة لا يستريح من عذاب الله في الآخرة. That the person who practices namima will not have respite from the punishment of God in Jahannam. Not have respite. There's a narration that once Musa and the community, Bani Israel, went through a period of drought. And Musa alayhi salam asked Almighty Allah subhanahu wa ta'ala, Wallah, send rain upon us. We are desperately looking for rain. Allah tabaraka wa ta'ala revealed to Musa, O Musa, there is amongst you some people who are practicing namima that stops the rizq from coming. Yes? Musa said to God, notice this. He said, O Allah, tell me who they are so that I can go and find them. Allah said, O Musa, I am saying they're doing namima and you want me to do namima too? You want to, I'm saying that they, you want me to say, oh, this person is that and this person is doing that to you? Yes, you want me to do it? And so it gives us an idea about how dangerous this particular practice is. Now, of course, the ethos of Islamic teachings and Islamic akhlaq, Quranic akhlaq, is peace and harmony. It's spreading love and understanding between members of society, members of the community. And if you look at these aspects, these vices, such as ghiba, such as namima, such as buhtan, slander, you see the severity of the punishment just because of what it will result in society. The outcome of it, as we see families breaking down a relationship, marital setups ending, God forbid, and so on and so forth, due to this gossip and the chatting that goes around. And did you hear this person this? Oh, you know what? I don't want to judge them, but I saw them doing this. Well, you already judged them by mentioning an element. You know, one brother in Australia said there was a real story where somebody saw a brother enter into a pub. So he said to, sometimes we come to majalis, we go to religious programs, we get thawab and barakah, and the malaika descend and write thawab for those who attend, those who learn and apply to their lives. But as soon as the majlis ends, we have these small sessions of dissecting the lives of others. Did you hear about this person and did you hear about that person? And apparently in this incident, there was this person spread this news to others and said, well, you know what? I don't know what he was doing, but obviously, what do you do when you go into a pub? You know? And it spread in the community to the extent that he was so embarrassed that he wanted to save his face. He came out and said, and he requested from the mosque management to speak in front of the community and said to them, I would like

like to clarify that I had my car was broken down, I had no phone, and there was nowhere else that was open. I needed to make an emergency call. And these are the evidence, and he had to speak to people, and everyone came. But the destruction that, you know, people talking and talking, and how it spread like wildfire, as it would do sometimes in this day and age, even more than before. It's so easy for this news to spread. Did you hear about this person and what they did, and so on and so forth, especially sometimes on social media publicly. The namima, what it does is it fuels hatred, and it really weakens the bond of love and relationship and strong affinity that the believers, that the Quran wants us to develop. We have an interesting story that mentioned in the books of narrations, that one day, back in the time when there was slavery, there was a man who came to buy, to purchase a slave from the market. And when he asked about this slave, he was told the slave is good, except that he's known to practice namima, tale telling, and, you know, he does that. So there's that defect, so to speak, in him. He said, you know, he's a slave at the end of the day. I mean, I don't want him to be, you know, a community leader or someone like that. I'll just take him. So he bought him. When he brought him home, the slave went to this owner's wife and said to her that your husband doesn't like you. He has association or liking of another woman. And, you know, I think this is black magic, you know, classic black magic, throw it at everything. So he said, I think it's black magic. I think I can help you. So she was obviously worried. I think I can help you. How? He says to her, if you can get me part of his hair, I will be able to read something on it and the black magic will go. So she says, how can I do that? Well, volunteer one day to shave his beard or help him trim his beard with a razor and get some hair for me and I'm able to help you. He then went to the husband and said, your wife is planning to kill you. Be careful. If she comes with a razor, allow her to come close, because then you don't know if she's... But the moment she's about to strike, then know that she's about to slit your throat. So the husband waited and waited. She came, a wife came. And then what did he do? Anger. He kind of, I don't know, hit her, pushed her. She died. And later the family of the wife came, sought some kind of punishment, and they killed the husband too. So the slave, who was a namam, who was a person spreading namima, resulted what? In two people being killed. This is the severity of it and what it could actually do in society, in community. Now, the question that people have is, why does it happen? Why do we have individuals who do this? Who go around telling people about others, who have nothing else better to do. And sometimes it's not that it's their profession or there's their job, it just happens in the conversation. And we have to be careful that it's not disguised with Islamic, so to speak, guidelines. You know, sometimes shaitan comes to us through Islamically acceptable means and misleads us through that way. So for example, you're having a conversation with somebody and you say, you know what, I pray for that person. Honestly, I want to pray for him. You know, the stuff he says, it's nonsense. Yeah. But I pray for him, inshallah, Allah forgives him. Notice, it's namima, but you've done it under the disguise of praying for him. So you think it's okay because you've made dua, but you've messaged and you've said something to that individual about that person. Yes, it could be ghiba, but it also could be namima in that they had mentioned something or they had heard something or they talked about something which that person doesn't know about. And it doesn't necessarily have to be about that person, but rather just relating that is problematic. So the reasons could be A, envy, hasad, that we see that we may not have what others have, so we talk about them in such a way. We cannot bear the success of others, perhaps. Others we feel are more successful than us. It is mentioned, the ulama say, it's with regards to the love of dunya, the love of wealth, the love of status, positions,
these all push people towards doing

I'm practicing namima. Suffering with hypocrisy, nifaq. And the hadith of Imam Sadiq alayhi salam, alamatun nifaq al-hathu ala namima in al-Bihar. One of the signs of hypocrites is that they continuously practice namima in their lives. So finally, what needs to be done if A, God forbid, we are of those people, and B, if we come across those people? So there's two separate elements. First of all, if we have developed a habit, so to speak, then we remind ourselves through accountability, through reflection about the punishment, about the distancing away from God's mercy and the blessings, about what the Ahlul Bayt alayhi salam have said about namima and what it could result. And at the same time, not to take lightly what we say, because any statement you and I utter will be held accountable on the Day of Judgment. So to have some kind of supervision on the words and the expressions and the conversations that we may necessarily have with each other and with others too. And by the way, there isn't any indication in Islamic teachings that it's only referenced to Muslims, this. So it's about creating discord between any individuals, as opposed to ghiba, as we discussed. We said in backbiting, there is specifically in the Quran, it's mentioned, أَيَحِبُّ أَحَدُكُمْ أَن يَأْكُلَ لَحْمَ أَخِيهِ. But we also said that it's not something that should be done when it comes to non-Muslims, because it develops in the human being the tendency to practice ghiba, which then becomes easy to do for Muslims too, or mu'mineen too. And likewise, we gave examples of the Ahlul Bayt, how they dislike this being mentioned about non-believers. But here in Namima, it is across the board in terms of the relationships that people have in a community or a society. If you and I come across individuals who have committed or are before us trying to be of the namameen, of the ones who commit namima, first thing is, we should never believe them. Should never believe him or her. If they've come and said, shall I tell you, this person has said this about you, do not immediately react and say, how dare they? Watch what I will do. Or let me see what they were. Or the idea in the mind that goes to people, revenge, I can't believe it. We immediately somehow take what's being said, because the narration from the Ahlul Bayt say, do not trust an individual who spreads these type of conversations. Now, there is an exception, a Shaheed al-Thani, one of our great ulama. In his works, he talks about the exceptions with regards to preventing a sin or saving a life. That's different, yes, as some exceptions. But of course, we can make those distinctions and we know where to draw the line. But certainly, the Quran tells us, يَا أَيُّهَا الَّذِينَ آمَنُوا إِن جَاءَكُمْ فَاسِقٌ بِنَبَئٍ فَتَبَيَّنُوا. Oh, you who believe, if a wretched individual, if a fasiq comes to you with news, make sure you ascertain the truthfulness of it, lest you become regretful and remorseful. It's so much easier to destroy reputations than to correct it. Because you can't. If the idea and reputation goes and spreads around, you know, sometimes back in the time, I mean, today maybe it could be easier to rectify too with the media and the social interactions that people have, as well as social media. But back in the time, if there was a rumor that was spread, you know, or somebody said, oh, this person doesn't believe, as a scholar, for example, in the concept of raj'ah, for example, and then it spreads. Oh, can you believe this? Today it happens also with speakers, with scholars, with community leaders. Yes, they may have heard something and they've understood it in their own way, and they go to people, can you believe what that Maulana said? I can't believe it. What did he say? He said this and this. Really? How? Yes, I heard it in my own. Do you see? But maybe that's your understanding. Maybe that's how you've managed to maybe grasp the message. Yeah? So we have to be very, very careful in that particular regard, not to destroy reputation. Secondly, it is our responsibility to inform them that it's wrong.

and to stop them, because if we don't, then we're not practicing prohibiting the vice or prohibiting the evil. And thirdly, we make sure that we don't do what they've done, and that is we don't go and tell someone else about what they've told us. So we don't keep this cycle going, but we stop the cycle by limiting and the objection to what is being said in order to fulfill our duties and our responsibilities, inshallah ta'ala. Wa akhiru da'wana anil hamdulillahi rabbil alameen. Wa salli lahum ala Muhammad wa alihi at-tahirin.

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0: For 60 years, Tanfoam has been part of the dreams, comfort, and lives of Tanzanians. Generations have changed, times have changed. But one thing has remained the same, the assurance of a good night's sleep. Today, this legacy of excellence has earned Tanfoam official recognition as a super brand. From cities to villages, Tanfoam is ours. We trust it. It has raised generations. The people of Tanzania have spoken. There is only one mattress. Tanfoam. It supported our grandparents, and today their grandchildren still sleep on it.
1: Why do you guys have so many kids?
2: A continuation of humanity, right, occurs because of us having children.
1: Right? So, like, why do you guys have so many kids?
2: Do you tell me why you're asking yourself?
1: Why should we even have kids in the first place? People say, no, I don't want kids. Why, for the sake of humanity, I should sacrifice my night's sleep?
2: Very good question. Children bring a joy for parents that you can't compare to anything else, right? And that's something you would miss out if you don't have children. Yeah.
1: Assalamu alaikum wa rahmatullah. Welcome to Raising Them Ready, a podcast where myself and Sheikh Miqdad will be discussing parenting from an Islamic perspective, something, alhamdulillah, we've got the chance to be doing for many years, and we're going to present to you based on the Islamic sources that we have. Assalamu alaikum, Sheikh.
2: Alaikum salam wa rahmatullah.
1: So, something really interesting happened a few days ago. And I was talking to somebody about the podcast and that we're working on this, on child upbringing and stuff. And he asked me, so he has a few kids. And he asked me that, yes, sir, you know, why do you guys have so many kids, right? Because we mentioned passingly last time that, you know, it's become like a norm for us. You have four kids, I have, inshallah, four kids. And many of our friends have like at least four kids, right? So like, why do you guys have so many kids?
2: Do you tell him why you're asking yourself?
1: So I thought to myself, so I answered him, right? And then when I went back home, I thought to myself, why should we even have kids in the first place?

0: right? So there's one thing about, you know, why we have many kids. But when he was talking about the challenges he has with his one or two kids that he has, I thought about it. Is it a valid question? Like, you know, why should we have kids? I know it's very natural and people think about that. But then you also have people who say, no, I don't want kids.
1: Right? Well, I guess it's a good question. And the fact that you think about these things, it's a bit of a philosophical deep question that you're asking to yourself.
0: But yeah, I mean, it's nice to rethink these things, right? Well, we can't say, okay, I made a mistake. I know it's how it's supposed to be, but I think it's nice to be able to put it in words, right? Because a lot of times we have this inner sensation that this is how it's supposed to be. But it's often people are not able to spell it out, and that confuses them, I think.
1: Perhaps in what you mentioned in the beginning, maybe like it's natural. The word would be used as like it's a natural process of human kind of activity. In fact, not even just human activity, right? I mean, the process of reproduction is something that's actually one of the things that makes us alive, right? A trait of being alive is that we reproduce. I don't want to make it to kind of sound like I'm going back into a natural animalistic thing. No, but we have to realize that it's a very normal human instinct, right? I mean, the fact you had a very philosophical question, but did you have that question when you got married and you were thinking, should we have kids or not?
0: No, that's what I'm saying. It's a normal thing. We just like to, you know, be able to spell it out and say why exactly, you know.
1: So if we have a few points, let's say. So one thing is that it's a natural instinct, right? If you want to dig a bit deeper, let me give you something very interesting. So what you could say, and this is something that is there in Hadith as well, that it's a continuation of humanity, right, occurs because of us having children, right? Yeah. Individually, as families, we have children. That allows the continuation of humanity. Now, you may ask and go home again and ask me, like, okay, why should we do that?
0: Why for the sake of humanity, I should sacrifice my night's sleep?
1: Very good question. Okay, if you put it that way. But yeah, so this is how you would say, right? You would say that the reason for that is because I become the wasila, the intermediary for Allah's mercy to pass on to the next generation.
0: I'm an agent of Allah because Allah wants the humanity to continue, and so I'm contributing to this Allah's bigger plan, basically.
1: Very good. Yeah. So I think that would be a good answer. It's not a philosophical answer, but it makes quite sense, basically, that what happens is that we have children, it's an instinct that we have as normal as families, that we want to have children. And I'll mention a few other points as well that come to mind. You can add, obviously, as well, that it's a continuation of humanity, but there's a reason why should this would continue, not just randomly. It's because Allah's mercy wants to reach more people, right? And so I suddenly now become the intermediary through which Allah's mercy carries on. Yeah. Let me tell you something very interesting as well. Like in Hadith, you find these, I'm sure you've heard this Hadith and you've read it. It's here, you can open it if you want. I think it's Hadith 26 or 28, where you find on the Day of Judgment, the Messenger of Allah would boast. Yeah, pick it up, good idea. The Messenger of Allah would boast and say that my nation is has flourished the most, right? My nation has reached the highest. And how would you explain this boasting of the Messenger of Allah? One of the ways you would do it is that you would say that the religion of Islam that the Prophet brought was the religion that allows the highest level of mercy for mankind. Or in other words, human beings have the greatest potential to achieve the highest level of perfection, right? And so when it happens within the ummah of the Prophet, right, there's more opportunities for insan to reach the highest level of perfection. And now that's a bit more philosophical, you would say, but it's very interesting. The Hadith is quite clear. I mean, you can share it since you picked up the book.
0: Yeah. So I'll read. So the Hadith you mentioned is over his, actually number 29, where Rasulullah says, "Akthiru al-walada, ukathiru bikum al-umama ghadan." So we said we'll bring books, right?
1: Yeah.
0: Just to introduce, this is Children in the Quran and Sunnah.
1: So why is it so torn? What did you do with it?
0: Sorry? This is your book, right? You've been using it for... And I can tell it's your book because of the annotations you have and the fact that your name is on there as well.
1: Okay, fine.
0: So it's Hadith number 29. So the reason I'm saying this is because it's in English, right? So I'm reading translation. The Prophet says, increase your children, for tomorrow I will boast of your abundance over other nations. But I just saw the next, I was listening at the same time, yeah? I just saw the next Hadith as well. It's quite beautiful. Imam Sadiq says that when Yusuf, I won't read the Arabic just to keep it short. When Prophet Yusuf alayhi salam met his brother, Benjamin, he told him, "O brother, كيف استطعت أن تتزوج النساء بعدي? How could you marry?"

0: Aries, a woman after losing me, right? So it's very interesting. It says that my father, so Prophet Yaqub, commanded me saying, if you are able to have an offspring who will add to the value of the earth by glorifying Allah, then do so, right? So, you know, the ahadith, so the, what I liked is the first answer you gave was something that I think you don't need to be a Muslim to understand that, right? You can reject God and Islam and stuff and still know from within that you need to have offspring.
1: It's a natural human
0: instinct. It's a natural human instinct. But then there's, on top of that, there's ahadith, clear ahadith that tell you not only to get kids, but have many kids, right? Mm. So this is quite interesting. So that's so already two
1: the
0: reasons.
1: The person that asked you about why he had many kids, I mean, this hadith at the beginning says have many kids.
0: Yeah, right? So the first one by the Prophet was about many kids. Yeah. And the one by Prophet Yusuf was about have kids at
1: and
0: least.
1: And you're a student, so you know what Sighra Amr means, that it's an Amr saying that have many children.
0: Yeah, have many children, yeah.
1: Okay. Right. Another point very interesting as well, if you look at the verse of the Holy Quran about Zakaria and how he tells Allah that he wants to have children. So the verse says, "Wa Zakaria idh nada rabbahu, Rabbi la tadharni farda." Right? Oh Allah, don't leave me alone. Right? Mm-hmm. Now there's many different things that can be said about this verse, but one thing you could explain from this verse is that naturally, as human beings, we have an inclination to being social, to being with others, to have people around us, right? And so when you get married, you want to have children because you feel that there is a need to be together. And then you think about the fact that when you're going to be 30, 40, and you're sitting in front of the TV and you're all alone, it's not fun, right?
0: Yeah.
1: There's that sense. And I'm saying this because I've had people, right? I know people who didn't get married for whatever reason, right? And now they're approaching their 30s and their 40s and they're all alone living
0: they feel
1: a lonely life
0: in their lives as
1: they
0: well.
1: They feel
0: right?
1: very lonely.
0: Yeah.
1: They feel really lonely.
0: But
1: right?
0: this, you see, this point, unfortunately, because of the world we live in the mindset we've been given, we always think about the now, right? But not in the positive sense, in the negative sense that we think, okay, right now I want to sleep at night. Right now the child is going to stop me from going up my career ladder. Right now having a child is not affordable for me and I'll have to reduce my lifestyle. So, for example, this is exactly the point I told the brother, that look, in the long run, when you get older and you don't have kids or you have very few kids, then you'll realize the value of kids.
1: Yeah.
0: But it's so hard for the generation that we live in to even think that far. To give it any importance, we'll see when we get there. Who knows even if we're going to get there, right? Like, I think we're not able to think that far and say, let me sacrifice a bit today so I can benefit later.
1: Yeah.
0: I think that's a bit of an issue.
1: Yeah, and you've highlighted a good point, the issue about risk and kids cost a lot, or the nappies cost a lot, as they say. So we'll talk about that, inshallah. But this is, I think it's a valid point, basically.
0: Yeah.
1: Like,
0: the point is valid.
1: Yeah,
0: just that,
1: is that we can't think about this.
0: We can't think about this. Like,
1: yeah.
0: I feel it doesn't satisfy a youth today to say that I'm going to sacrifice my youth for my old age. I think it needs a bit of trust as well.
1: Yeah,
0: we need to trust the people who've experienced
1: this
0: journey.
1: Trust me. Believe me,
0: right.
1: Like loneliness.
0: I'm there.
1: No, I'm talking to our distracted viewers. Trust us.
0: Yeah.
1: There's a big, empty, lonely feeling when you don't have kids.
0: Yeah.
1: Yeah.
0: To be honest, I think I can imagine that feeling.
1: Mm.
0: We've seen it in movies as well, I think. I think it's there in movies. It's that, you know, at that point when a person who has like one kid or two kids or even no kids, they reach somewhere in life where they see themselves empty-handed, they're helpless, and there's nobody to help you. Mm. And the thing about kids, if you've raised them right and ready, then they're the only people who would care enough for you.
1: Yeah.
0: When you get to that place, right? Now, somebody might say no, but these days, you know, kids send their parents to homes and stuff like that, where it's not always going to be like that. Depends on the relationship with the parents, depends on a lot of things, right? But I think the people who will really care for you at that age are your kids.
1: So from that, continuing your name as well is something that we naturally, instinctively want as well.
0: Yeah.
1: Now, when you talk to elderly generation, right? When they reach the age of 50, 60 and they don't have children, right? They feel this sense that who's going to carry on what I built, for example.
0: I already feel that. My son, I look at him, was like, this is my future.
1: Okay. He's just four.
0: I know.
1: Give him a chance.
0: I'm not going to impose anything on him, but I can see him as the one who's going to continue my legacy, right?
1: Yeah.
0: Wherever he takes it, at the end of the day, he's to continue my legacy.
1: But again, the same point you mentioned, for today's generation to think that it's not a feeling that they might understand.
0: Yeah.
1: But when you talk to the elderly, they'll tell you that, really, I feel like I wish I had a son who would carry. In fact,

0: even people who have daughters only sometimes, and I know it's a wrong perception to have, but even they would feel like, I wish I had kids, I had boys basically, I had more than one, more than three, right? That would carry on what I've done. Yeah.
1: Although the perception is not entirely correct, because your daughters can also carry your legacy. There's two different ways of carrying that legacy.
0: Right? But I want to point out to the fact that it's very instinct human nature to feel like, I wish somebody would carry on my name, right? Just my name as well. Yeah. Like, if you think about it, like, my name would end over here, because, I mean, I feel sad that French for us, like, at least for my family, it's gone. Like, my kids don't speak French anymore. I feel sad that my legacy of being also speaking French is dying.
1: I'm going to continue. You can continue through my kids.
0: Okay, no problem. So you could also explain this point from this verse as well, right? So when the likes of Zakaria alayhi salam in the Holy Quran, or even Prophet Ibrahim in the Holy Quran, when they ask for a progeny, right? It's not just a selfish reason that they, let's say, na'udhu billah, they're going through depression, they're feeling very lonely, they turn to Allah, Allah, please grant us children, we now become old, we feel lonely. No, the prophets are beyond that. One of the other ways to explain this is that they want the guidance of Allah to carry on, right?
1: So their divine legacy, basically.
0: Exactly.
1: For the
0: divine prophethood and legacy. Yeah. Very good. So you see, so that point is also there, instinctively, at within human beings, but even within prophets, to carry on the legacy of prophethood. So that's, I think, it's a very important point.
1: Yeah, yeah. So I think right now we're covering both questions, because I think both questions are important. Why having kids, but also why having many kids? Because the question of many kids comes up because, again, in the past, the norm was to have many kids, right? But today, when we talk about the past, and we say, look, in the past, they had many kids, normally people come and straight say, yeah, because they didn't know about, you know, they didn't have family planning concept. Yeah. And so, you know, things would happen and you would get kids. It would be a norm. But I don't think it was just that. No. I think there is value in having more kids. It's not just because we can't control ourselves or we don't have
0: the hadith that you read.
1: Exactly, yeah. So it ordered us to have more kids. There's value in actually having more kids.
0: So maybe the question we would ask then is not saying, why should we have many kids, but what are the obstacles that led us to think that we should reduce the number of kids? We can talk about that as well.
1: Definitely.
0: So coming back to the first part of the question, which is like, why should we have kids, even one kid? There's another very interesting thing. Again, I'll ask you to open the hadith book because I can't reach it and it's closer to you. We find that hadith I mentioned, so hadith 13, you can open that, hadith 9, 10, 19. So that's another hadith that talk about how children are qurratul ayn. They are apple of my eye. Is that how you translate qurratul ayn?
1: Apple of my eye, I think.
0: Yeah. Yeah. Kind of that which gives us pleasure, that which gives us tranquility. And you find that this is mentioned in the hadith, it's also mentioned in Islamic texts generally, that children bring a joy for parents that you can't compare to anything else, right? And that's something you would miss out if you don't have children.
1: Yeah.
0: And I guess parents would appreciate this point. They would agree with us, right? That really kids, when you look at them, I give you a couple of cliches. The first time your baby smiles, for example, or the first time that he says mommy, for example, if it's daddy, or the first time, for example, he goes to school with his school bag and he goes out on his own. Matter of pride, joy, right? He does a project at school, for example, he comes out and he brings it home. There's a sense of pleasure that comes with it, which can't be compared to anything.
1: Yeah. And this funny thing is that you feel that pleasure so much and that pride that you go and tell other people as well, and they couldn't care less. Right? But so again, it shows how natural it is, right? So these ahadiths are pushing us towards something that's natural, rather than imposing something on us, right? So this is a beautiful hadith. So hadith 9 says, "Ruhul waladi min rayhil jannah." So the scent of a child is a breeze from paradise, right? And that's one of the beautiful things, especially newborns, their scent.
0: Yeah.
1: And then this other, the one you mentioned, so the Prophet says, "Inna li kulli shay'in thamaratan wa thamaratan qalbi al-walad." So it says, verily everything has a fruit, and the fruit of one's heart is his child. And I don't think we can put it in a better way. I think this.
0: Yeah. So parents very often have this smile on their face when they're with their children. That's something that you would encourage everyone to experience, right? And that's so if somebody asks, like, why should I have children, I say, look, you know that smile that parents have, like, you want that joy, that pleasure. And I'm not saying something that's very far-fetched for you. It's very instinct, very normal for human beings too.
1: And we find that we find a lot in on TV now. I don't know if it's movies or if it's documentaries.

0: watch different things. For example, you have one of the biggest regrets people have towards the end of their lives, that I didn't spend enough time with my children, especially when they were young, right? So we tend to prioritize other things over our children, although our natural instinct and what we want from inside is to spend time with the kids, right? And there is a pleasure in that. But certain things come and make that pleasurable time into something that may be a negative experience, either because of a lack of knowledge or, you know, we're so obsessed with other, you know, other material things that we sort of distance ourselves from our actual nature. And that makes us go into, you know, sometimes even mental problems, because our nature tries to take us somewhere where we're comfortable and we get tranquility, and the external world is pulling us away from that. And so we end up in this, you know, internal tussle, which becomes very difficult.
1: I think they can make a 1 minute clip out of that point. It's a very important point you mentioned, like how things that are natural, you want to tell them? Yeah, listening.
0: I think you can make a clip out of this.
1: That point, that way, how things are very natural for us, for human beings. Unfortunately, today's society has pulled us away from these things.
0: Yeah.
1: And it leads us to a lot of issues, some of them are mental health as well. Mm-hmm. Can you quickly open Hadith 15 or 15, Hadith 6?
0: Yeah.
1: Six that talks 15. About the point that we mentioned previously about how we carry, children carry our name.
0: Yeah, so we have this from the Prophet, sallallahu alaihi wa alihi, that says, none of you should give up seeking to have a child, for when a person dies without having a child, his name will discontinue. Yeah.
1: So it's nice when you hear this from the Holy Prophet, the Messenger of Allah, you find that the Prophet doesn't say anything new. It's something that we all understand. It's not, but we appreciate and value it.
0: Yeah, Imam Kadhim also says, Sa'ada imra'un. لَمْ يَمُتْ حَتَّى يَرَى خَلَفًا مِنْ نَفْسِهِ A person is happy that a person is happy when he can see a successor, an offspring, for himself before he dies.
1: Khalaf, right?
0: Khalaf, yeah.
1: Very good. I mentioned two other points. One of them is blessings. It's very interesting that you find that the religion tells us that a family is blessed when they have children. And you can talk about this in different ways, like how good things happen to us through children. So again, you can open Hadith, for example, Hadith number 17, or Hadith number 7.
0: Oh, beautiful. So the Prophet ﷺ says, "Baytun la sibyana fihi la barakata fihi." A house that doesn't have children doesn't have blessings. Obviously, we need to see these ahadith in a context before. We need to remember that some people, for whatever reason, whether it's genetic reasons or, you know, things to do with their family circumstances, or even sometimes in certain cases economic situations lead a person to not being able to have a child.
1: Of course, yeah, we'll talk
0: so
1: about.
0: So we don't
1: want to
0: say that, for example, people who can't have children, they'll feel like, oh, there's no barakat in my house. That's not what it means, right?
1: Yeah.
0: No, but we need to keep that in mind, because sometimes some of these things make a person feel like they're deprived of a blessing,
1: right?
0: Whether it's not even in their fault. So
1: I think that's a good point. I think we'll talk about this. I think you can expand this a bit more as well. How do we deal, or how should parents who can't have children deal with it? I mean, it's a big issue. I think you can talk about it as well in more depth.
0: We'll definitely cover it in later episodes, inshallah.
1: But for now, we're talking about youths that normally should have children, but I kind of think about why should we have children. I'll mention one last point. I think we've exhausted our time. And you might challenge me on this one, and we can argue over it, but or you might have really good examples. Children are also a source for our own spiritual growth.
0: I'm not going to disagree with that. Come on. That's like one of my main reasons.
1: Okay, perfect. And with your children, mashallah, you've raised great heights of spirituality.
0: I have a lot to improve on myself, so yeah. But definitely, that's definitely the case.
1: Yeah, so you find that children, I mean, if you give like examples, right, they test us, right, they challenge us, right? I didn't know I was such an angry person until my child couldn't sleep at night, right? And then that's all the anger that came out that made me realize that, hold on a second, like, I need to work on this part of me, right? Or so many different things that happen in a child's life.
0: I feel when a child is being stubborn, he says, go do this. No, I'm not going to do it, right? This is really testing your ego, right? I said so. And it's not like they're doing it out of evilness, right? Because children are completely, we say they're ma'asum, that genuinely they don't do things out of bad intention. This is going through a phase right now, right? So this is really testing my ego. Like, am I going to stand firm and not be flexible for a 3-4 year old child who doesn't understand anything, right? he's just being stubborn for the sake of it, right? He doesn't

0: really understand the grand scheme of things. And over here, like I sometimes tell myself, look, grow up, you know. He's a child. You're arguing against a child. Like, yeah. How much ego do you have to have that you're going to argue and go into conflict with, yeah. with a four-year-old, right?
1: Yeah. And so just the fact that you feel bad, like, it's happened to me many times. Like, that your child, you say something to your child, and he just, like, kind of shrugs his shoulder and does the opposite.
0: Mm.
1: And you feel like...
0: Oh, that hurts.
1: Yeah, I know. It's like, how dare you? Like, I said this. You know,
0: I'm the father. I brought you to life.
1: Yeah, you just, like, turn around and just go your own thing. Like, yeah. And then you think, it's like, hold on a second. Like, where does this come from? Like, this ego, this like, I did this and I have to be obeyed. Like, who am I to impose my authority? I was just meant to do my responsibility and make them ready for for life, right? And so you realize that, wow, yeah, children really are part of my spiritual growth, and they bring that.
0: Yeah.
1: Open 35 and 36. Yeah. Sorry, I don't want to interrupt.
0: So, whilst I open it, so one of the things is that you know, when you're raising them, you want to become a role model for them. So sometimes a person may want to lie, but they'll control themselves because they feel like if I lie, I'm teaching my child how to lie. So then, if you're that much aware, right?
1: Yeah.
0: Then you will stop yourself from lying as well. So there's a lot of places in child upbringing where you can increase your spirituality, learn. Basically, we need to define spirituality as well, right? It's the ability to control yourself and not disobey Allah, not go against the commands of Allah, right? If we understand spirituality to be this, then many, many instances when you're dealing with your children, you have to control yourself and not do the wrong thing. Yeah. 35, you said, yeah?
1: Yeah, 35, 36. Oh, no, sorry, 37,
0: 38. 37, okay. The Prophet sallallahu alayhi wa alayhi says, مَنْ عَالَ ثَلَاثَ بَنَاتٍ حَتَّى يُبْنِيهُنَّ كُنَّ لَهُ حِجَابًا مِنَ النَّارِ. So he who raises three daughters until they marry will be veiled by them from the hellfire.
1: So we need to understand that it's possible for a person to be saved from the fire of hell because of raising children. It means that they... Right. Obviously, having children has got nothing to do with me in the existential world, right? Yeah. But over here, the source of me being saved from the fire of hell or growing spiritually was the fact that I was able to raise daughters, right? I was able to raise them well, ready. So,
0: and this is beautiful because the Prophet is saying this at a time when people are actually didn't like daughters, right? And so it's showing us that the value in children is not only in the boys, but even in the girls, there's a lot of value.
1: Yeah, definitely. Yeah. The Holy Quran as well. I was just opening this verse, so. For the viewers, you can open the Quran as well. So, chapter Ahqaf, chapter 46, verse 15. It's a very beautiful verse in relation to parenthood, in relation to children as well. I'll just read this part where the Quran says, where the dua is, the person is asking this dua from Allah, wa aslih li fi dhurriyyati. Perhaps you can say that aslih means like, make me better.
0: Correct me,
1: perfect me, right? Make me a better person. Li fi dhurriyyati. Now, from this, you could possibly take this point that this li, right? Make me better, make me improve me, fi dhurriyyati, in a sense, through my children. And one way you can explain this is that the fact that I have children, right, that allows me to grow spiritually as well. To a different interaction that I have with my children, to the fact that I do my wadifa, my responsibility towards my children.
0: So in one way, when we're bringing up children and we're having children, it's not just to give to humanity.
1: Yeah.
0: It's also for us to receive. It's basically a training ground for our own progress, basically.
1: Yeah.
0: I think let's stop over here.
1: Yeah, I think it was really good. I think people should be convinced now that we should have children.
0: I think we need a bit more work to change the mindset to convince to have more children.
1: Okay.
0: I think people right now are convinced that they should have children. The current world is pushing people to have one or two children max. And one of the reasons I'll say this, but we won't talk about it right now. Maybe we can start next episode with this. But I think there are certain ideas that we have about upbringing that make us feel like having less children is better than having more. For example, that I can focus on them more and so I can do better tarbiyah on them. And if I have too many, then I won't be able to work on them, right? Which is again a misconception, but inshallah we'll talk about that.
1: Sure.
0: So thank you very much, Sheikh.
1: Thank you,
0: really
1: too.
0: Beneficial,
1: you know, really
0: inshallah.
1: Good.
0: And inshallah we'll continue in the next episode.
1: Inshallah.
0: Brothers and sisters, I hope this discussion was useful. I hope the reading of a hadith is something interesting. I really personally love reading a hadith. So inshallah, I hope everybody's benefiting and we'll see you in the next episode. Assalamu alaikum wa rahmatullahi wa barakatuh.

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0: For 60 years, Tanfoam has been part of the dreams, comfort, and lives of Tanzanians. Generations have changed, times have changed. But one thing has remained the same, the assurance of a good night's sleep. Today, this legacy of excellence has earned Tanfoam official recognition as a super brand. From cities to villages, Tanfoam is ours. We trust it. It has raised generations. The people of Tanzania have spoken. There is only one mattress. Tanfoam. It supported our grandparents, and today their grandchildren still sleep on it.
1: Bismillahir Rahmanir Rahim. Assalamu alaikum, dear viewers. Welcome to yet another episode of our program, The Faith and Reason. This is the humble host of the show, Sayyid Ali, and I am privileged, like always, to have a great brother and guest of us here in this program. So I want to turn my head and say hello to dear Sheikh Zaiduna Salami. Assalamu alaikum, dear brother. Welcome.
2: Wa alaikum assalam wa rahmatullah. Thank you very much.
1: Really good to have you here.
2: Thank you. Thank you.
1: So would you please introduce yourself for the audience who might not know you like before the program?
2: My name is Zaid. Surname is Al-Salami. Originally born in Babylon, Hilla, Iraq. I grew up in Australia. I left Australia when I was 16 years of age and joined the Islamic Seminary of Qum.
1: MashaAllah.
2: I resided in Qum for a few years and reached advanced Dars Kharij as far as my Hawza studies are concerned. My area of interest was always rational sciences, and my main focus was on peripatetic Masha'i philosophy. And upon my return to Australia, I started my PhD program with the Australian National University. And my thesis was on the theory of creation from the viewpoint of Sayyid Muhammad Baqir Mir Damad, and a critical review on the theory of creation of his student, Mullah Sadra.

0: And I'm now residing in Australia and just working with Islamic work. And I also have a passionate interest in translating Islamic texts to English. And I have various translations that I've done that have been published, alhamdulillah.
1: Great, alhamdulillah. This long list of your resume just make it difficult for me to just handle the sessions. Like, inshallah, I can keep up with you within the conversation. So we dedicate this session to Islam and rationality. And when I wanted to start this session, I was thinking, how can I start it? And then I came to the conclusion that maybe I can start with the word Islam. And then I shift my opinion and I say, okay, maybe we can focus on something like more general, like the plan of life, the meaning of life, things like that. And then I said to myself that when I study the history of human, when I study religion, when I study life, I see that people have came and brought us some messages, some tasks, some obligations, some prophecies from divine men of God, from thinkers, from important people within the history. And so we have access to all those statements, all those lifestyles and things like that, like plans for life and the meaning of life. So I was wondering, how can I pick the good part of it, and how can I reduce the parts that it's not correct or wrong? So I was having this moral quandary that which one is right, which one is wrong. So people come up with different criteria here. Like some people say, if you rely on Quran and the verses of Quran, you can find the truth. And some people say, because Quran, as a matter of fact, has not been distorted, has not been changed. And some people rely on hadith and narrations, and they say they explain everything in the most clear, in the clearest manner. Some people say, like, you should just love it. Like, religion is like love. Like, when you love something, you don't question it. You just fall for it, and you just try to enjoy the journey of being in the state of love. So the question is Islam a religion of blind faith, or is it something that invites us to question, to use our intellect to question even the pillars of it?
0: Well, if we want to take this as a comparative study and compare Islam with other religions, that itself is going to reveal whether or not Islam is a blind faith religion that, requires its followers to just accept religion wholeheartedly and not question or not venture into the intellectual side. But I think it's healthier for us to look at what we have as human beings, what God has endowed and upon us and given us, as far as our aql is concerned, as far as our intellect is concerned, and see whether or not, from the very instinct of the human being, the primordial nature of the human being, which religion or which ideology or which civilization conforms with what it is that the human being needs. And by addressing that, we will be able to answer the question of blind faith. I'll also say that using the term blind faith is kind of like at times misleading, because there are always going to be the devotional sides of a religion that one must submit to. Hence, the title of our religion being Islam, which comes from Taslim and submission. We know that as human beings, we have an intellect, and we know that we, in our collective intellect, we share everything that a pure reason, a pure intellect, would concur and acknowledge. There's not going to be any two human beings that differ on very basic precepts that the intellect concurs. And that should be the criterion used to share whatever is needed as far as the commonality that all human beings have. Which is why, in the many traditions that have been mentioned as far as

0: the Ahlul Bayt school of thought is that the first thing that God created, one hadith says that the first thing that God created was al-aql, was the intellect. And in the follow-up of the narration, it says that the intellect is what will be judged, what will be taken for the reward or for the punishment. So therefore, the criterion, the mi'yar that has to be used is that which was created first. As far as Islam is concerned, we know that Islam encourages reason and rationality, and we know that Islam stems away very much from the normal kind of other take that religions has, that other religions have, as far as the approach of conformity between faith and reason. And I would go one step further and say that the Ahlul Bayt school of thought have a lot more to offer as far as the role of reason and rationality in a human life and in religion as well.
1: Awesome. But I just want to, I'm going to question every like thing to just reach to the most level of clarity, since we have this sort of philosophical topic and talk. And because some people would say that no matter what you say, reason is the enemy of religion. And they just, for this claim, they just bring some sort of argument, I guess. So one of them would be like, we live in a world that people targeting new, goal to reach. For example, some people right now, they're talking about how to send people to Mars, how to cure the next cancer, the next types of cancer, how to find a new source of energy, clean source of energy, right? To make the life better for a human being in a larger scale. But again, we at the same time, we see some people who are stopping, like, for example, girls reach to the next level of their education. Like, for example, some girls cannot attend high school or middle school in some countries. So they would say, when you are religious, you reach to the amount of certainty, and you shut your eyes to the reality or the further reality. So you just blindfully cannot question the very belief that you have had in along the way. So the question is, can we find a reconciliation and peace between reason and religion ever?
0: So again, which direction are we going to be taking this? Is it going to be a comparative, comparing Islam to Christianity? Mm. What, for example, these are the two main religions in the world. The largest religion in the world is Christianity. Then the second largest is Islam. Now, are we going to compare this to the other and see what Christianity has to offer as far as the role, the place of reason in a religious Christian's life, and compare that with Islam and what Islam has to offer as far as the role of reason and rationality in a Muslim person's life? That's a very important topic. And because we're trying to be very basic in our explanation, that's also going to be useful and relevant for every person that is watching. Or are we going to take it as far as how Muslims have adopted the position of rationality in the Muslim life?
1: Yeah.
0: Muslim as an individual and Muslim as a society. Those examples that you gave could be taken from or could be seen from the eyes of Muslims in a society. Now, whether or not they've implemented the teachings of Islam can be something that we can discuss. Did they implement the teachings of Islam in limiting a female to a certain level of education?
1: Can we really make a distinction between these things? Because sometimes some people might say that Islam itself, the agenda of Islam, or the teachings of Islam can be manifested, can be shows its own reflection on people's behavior as well. So they are like correlated somehow, and they are not something, you know, separated. Can we really?
0: Well, my point is that we're not just looking at things as far as theory is concerned, but we can't judge

0: or see what Islam has to say purely by looking at certain societies and selective societies as well, not as a whole. A female, from the example that you gave, a female not pursuing her education, is that something that Islam requires? Is that what Islam wants? Is that something that the restrictions and limitations is something that Islam has imposed and hence it has developed into the society? Or has Muslim society in certain areas distanced itself away from the original true Islamic teachings? I think that's very important. Knowing, as far as us as Muslims are concerned, we know that the foundations of our religion is what makes us a Muslim.
1: Yeah.
0: So we are Muslim not because we pray, not because we travel to Hajj, but we are Muslim because we acknowledge and believe in Usul al-Din.
1: Yeah.
0: In the foundations, the principles, the fundamentals of religion. And they are Tawheed, Nubuwwah, and Ma'ad. An extension from Tawheed, as far as us Shia are concerned, an extension from Tawheed is the important concept of Adl, of the justice of Allah subhanahu wa ta'ala, because that's always been a contentious issue, whether or not God is just. And we are very adamant that Allah subhanahu wa ta'ala is adil, and an extension of nubuwwah and continuation of prophecy is imama, the concept of divine authority after the authority of Rasulullah sallallahu alayhi wa alayhi, as embodied in the 12 imams, peace be upon them. So three, of course, is Usul al-Din. And then we have the two that we say. So we usually say in a very loose kind of way that Usul al-Din are five: Tawheed, Nubuwwah, Tawheed, Adl, Nubuwwah, Imama, and Ma'ad. We also know that it is prohibited, it is haram, it is invalid for a person to emulate and follow anyone else as far as these are concerned. You cannot say that, okay, well, I believe in one God because my father told me to, or I believe in one God because that's the religion that I was born into. That's unacceptable. That's unacceptable. You have to present your own arguments, your own proof, your own evidence in what it is that you believe in as far as the core beliefs are concerned. Okay, you don't need to be presenting some extensive, complex, detailed philosophical argument in establishing the existence of God and proving the existence of God, but at least you have something to say where you can proudly announce that you are Muslim by choice, that you've chosen to be a Muslim, and not only Muslim by birth. That can only happen if you use
1: your intellect,
0: your brain, your intellect. Because the concept of Tawheed and the concept of Nubuwwah and the concept of Ma'ad and Adl and Imama, they are not religious based. They are intellect based. Which is why, again, we're making that comparison between the largest religion in the world, Christianity. If we were to compare Islam's take on Usul al-Din and Christianity's take on their Usul al-Din, we would say that Islam is a reason-based religion.
1: Yeah.
0: It is a reason-first religion. And then, in continuation,

0: reaction to that, there is faith. Whereas in Christianity, it is not a reason-based or reason-first religion. It is a faith-based religion. It says, accept Jesus. Sorry. It says, accept Jesus as your savior.
1: Yeah.
0: And
1: you'll be saved.
0: You'll be saved. It says, believe in the Holy Trinity and you don't need to delve into questioning the concept of the Trinity because it's all about faith. It's rather, you know, very basic known that all these things that came out from the original sin and, you know, what happened to Adam in their view, alayhi salam, what happened to Adam in their view as far as him using his reason and that became the original sin and therefore, you know, reason was the reason why Adam did what he did and therefore it's all about faith.
1: Yeah. Sorry.
0: But we don't have that take as far as Muslims are concerned.
1: Mm-hmm.
0: We have to somehow use our reason to establish the fundamental tenets of our religion.
1: So what I'm getting from your word is that every Muslim, every individual has its own duty to do their research on the principle of Islam, Usuluddin, and understand whether God is one or not. So if someone, you know, did not, you know, get to the same conclusion of God is one or not, or the prophets were really there, you know, existed before or not. So are they going to be prosecuted by the, I don't know, the government within the Islamic territory, or do they have the total freedom of a speech?
0: Well, that's now we're going into something else. Mm. Now we're going into something else. We're going into human values, which is one of the aspects of philosophy. Philosophy is usually looked at from three different angles. Mm. Islamic philosophy as well. One is the epistemological aspect, which is the theory of thought, justification of knowledge. The second is metaphysics.
1: Mm-hmm.
0: And the third is what we call akhlaqiyat, or aspects of morality and ethics and human decisions, human choices. What is going to happen as far as the outcome and result of certain human behavior.
1: Mm-hmm.
0: So that's not relevant to what it is that we're speaking about now. We're mm-hmm. talking about how you are able to use your pure intellect to accept a religion and reject other theories of religions that could be out there.
1: Mm-hmm.
0: Now, what the conclusion of the person is going to be in whether they end up becoming an atheist or whether they end up becoming an idol worshipper
1: mm-hmm.
0: and what are going to be the consequences of their decision is something related to human choices. Did that person make the right decision? In their equation of their rational argument, were they following normal factual information? That's very important. Our claim as Muslims, our claim is that the ways of proving the existence of Almighty God as one is flawless. Our approach to proving the existence of God through our intellect is something that cannot be penetrated in any way.
1: Mm-hmm.
0: If one was to use their pure intellect and that which they acknowledge in their human, natural, primordial form, which is why we say that what is more compatible to the human intellect, that God is one and one only, and he doesn't have a physical body because he is the

0: necessary existence. He is ghani, he is all rich, he doesn't have any need for anything, and he also didn't come down to earth, he wasn't begotten, he cannot beget, he's not married, he doesn't have a partner, or those are the theories or views of, yes, he came to earth, or yes, he has a wife, or yes, you can see him, he has a long beard, and things like that.
1: Yeah.
0: Which one resonates with the intellect more as far as knowing the outcome of God? This is something that, of course, goes into Islamic theology and what Islamic theology presents as far as the arguments of establishing the belief in the one God as far as his oneness is concerned, and also from that, his qualities, his attributes, and things that we negate from God, like having a physical body, being in a certain time or in a certain place, and also having partners as well.
1: Okay, thank you, dear Sheikh. So I want to tackle this topic through another angle. I come across people who say that we have received religion and we have had access to narrations and the verses of Quran, and we have like thousands of narrations and in details about every aspect of life. So why we do need intellect here? Because intellect and our brain somehow can be manipulated. It can make mistakes. It can be controlled by our emotions or by our biased somehow approaches. So isn't it better and safer to just like our simple ancestors rely on narrations and verses of Quran, because they are apparent, we have access to it, it's really clear. And also they mention something else. They say, you know, like the old generations, like old countrymen and simple countrymen and women, they have access to these narrations and they end up being, you know, having a good life. So isn't it better to just rely on narrations? And it's like the safer way for us to be and reach our salvation. So what's your response to this?
0: So my response would be the same as how we are going to be approaching things from which angle.
1: Hmm.
0: How do we see this particular topic? And I would again say that that's an extension of the topic of conformity of reason and faith.
1: Mm-hmm.
0: And what Islam has to offer as far as the conformity of reason and faith, what we need to acknowledge and understand and be very proud of is that there's never been a conflict or a clash between reason as faith in the history of Islam. Especially in the history of Islam that manifests through the teachings of Ahlul Bayt alayhim as-salam. And the reason why I'm stressing on that because there have been trends in the Islamic society, in Islamic heritage, that were against reason,
1: mm-hmm.
0: that were against rationality, that condemned reason and rationality. And if we do have time, I'll give a few examples. But in general, there wasn't any level of clash that was happening or conflict that was happening between reason, deen, and aql, between reason and rationality. Comparing this to other civilizations, where they did have these kind of clashes, where they did condemn scientists, where they did, for example, prohibit venturing into knowledge and things like that. You mentioned the issue of girls furthering their education. We know that one of the most commonly mentioned hadiths from our Holy Prophet sallallahu alayhi wa alihi is طلب العلم فريضة على كل مسلم ومسلمة,
1: mm-hmm.
0: that seeking knowledge, pursuing knowledge is a mandatory

0: requirement for every Muslim male and female. We don't have in the history of Islam that war, that battle between reason and faith. Our ulama, our scholars, past, especially those in the past, were scientists more than they were jurists.
1: Interesting.
0: Were philosophers more than they were these naqli or Qur'an religious sciences. And that's, of course, very important. How many of our scholars do we have who were polymaths? And that's why they used to refer to them as hakim, as al-hakim, because they had mastered all of the fields that were available at that time.
1: Yeah.
0: And they presented that level of conformity between religion and faith and said these cannot be separated. Mm. If you want to be a true Muslim, if you want to be a genuine person of faith, you cannot cancel and put aside your aql. You cannot do ta'atil al-aql. You can't just say that, no, I'm going to negate the role of reason in my life as a Muslim. Yes, we also believe, extending from that, so the main base is reason. That's what makes you embark on the journey of religion. So that's your point of embarkment, we can say. The main base is going to be reason, aql. And from that, you're going to have complementary things that are going to also assist you on the way. And that's where the realm of sharia gets involved in a Muslim person's life. Mm-hmm. And that's where akhlaqiyat gets involved, yeah, as well. And that's where, as you said, narrations from Ahlul Bayt alayhim as-salam, which are going to improve our lifestyle. Mm-hmm. Which is, but again, but that goes back to the foundation, and that is that we have a belief in the unseen. يُؤْمِنُونَ بِالْغَيْبِ. So we have a belief that there is a metaphysical world, and that metaphysical world is dominated, of course, by the existence of Almighty God, and He dictates unto us, after we've acknowledged that He exists, that there are things that we need to be doing and following and observing for our own well-being and improving our lifestyle. But we also know when it comes to the history of Islam, there wasn't a case where, you know, there you can see this kind of hostility,
1: yeah,
0: towards reason. And I think that's the gist of what it is that I want to say in this session, that Islam was always good with reason.
1: Thank you.
0: Islam was always good with reason. That's really, really important for us to remember.
1: Thank you, dear Sheikhuna. And we shall continue this in another episode.
0: Inshallah.
1: And at the end of the show, I just want to raise a question and somehow invite you to join our discussion. You can share your thoughts and, you know, reflection within the comment section. And the question is, can faith be meaningful if it's not rational? So till another episode, take care and bye-bye.

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Donald Trump has once again managed to turn the Strait of Hormuz into a geopolitical spectacle. But this time, the story comes with an unexpected prop, an airport catering truck. Trump recently threatened to declare the Strait of Hormuz an American territory. Yes, the same strategic waterway through which a huge share of the world's energy supplies moves. Rather than talking about international law, regional sovereignty, or diplomacy, Trump appeared to suggest that Washington could simply claim it as American territory. Then came the remarkable clarification from the White House. Trump was apparently just joking. A threat to effectively annex one of the world's most strategically important waterways was presented as a joke after the statement created the obvious backlash. But Tehran did not appear to be laughing. Iran's response was clear. The Strait of Hormuz is not something that can be taken through a presidential tweet, a declaration from Washington, or the presence of an American aircraft carrier. But perhaps the strangest illustration of the atmosphere surrounding this confrontation came from somewhere far away from Hormuz, an airport in Ankara. According to reports, after U.S. intelligence warned of an alleged Iranian plot against Trump, an elaborate security operation was reportedly put into place. Trump appeared to board Air Force One in front of the cameras, while his actual movement was allegedly concealed from those following the presidential aircraft. He was reportedly taken through the airport inside a catering vehicle, transferred into a smaller military aircraft, flown over to Britain, and later reappeared beside Air Force One as though nothing unusual had happened. The irony is difficult to miss. The man threatening to claim the Strait of Hormuz reportedly had to escape through an airport disguise as a catering delivery. And when Iranian Foreign Minister Abbas Araghchi was asked about accusations that Iran had tried to assassinate Trump, his response was devastatingly sarcastic. Why would Iran kill him when Trump is already doing so much damage to the United States of America itself? That may be the real story behind the Hormuz drama. Washington can threaten economic punishment, it can just make grand declarations, it can deploy aircraft carriers and issue presidential warnings, but it cannot simply declare Hormuz American, and it certainly cannot turn strategic failure into victory merely by calling it a joke. Welcome to the Middle East Stream. I'm Marwa Osman. Donald Trump's declaration that he could make the Strait of Hormuz U.S. territory may have later been dismissed by the White House as a joke, but Hormuz is no laughing matter. The waterway is already at the center of a confrontation that has dramatically disrupted global shipping and energy markets.

0: markets. For skeptical observers, the real question is what happens if Trump tries to turn that declaration into policy, and whether Washington can actually guarantee the free movement of ships without triggering a much wider regional and economic crisis. To discuss this issue with us in here in the studio is Dr. Ali Hamiyi, military strategist. It's a pleasure having you with us. You are abroad away from Lebanon, so it's a pleasure to see your face with us, Dr. Hamiyi. Now, if the United States of America were to seriously just attempt to claim control over the Strait of Hormuz, would this simply be just political rhetoric, or could it actually translate into a military confrontation with Iran? And would such a move mean for freedom of navigation, more security, or rather not? And the international legal status of the one of the world's most important waterways, which definitely Iran will not allow.
1: Good morning. Well, first of all, let's say that if United States is winning, it will not stop any war. And now we can see that they are asking for negotiation from time to time, threaten from time to time. But believe me, if they were winning the war, they will never stop until they get their goals. And now, first of all, he claimed that Strait of Hormuz, first of all, he said that he destroyed the Iranian army and Revolutionary Guard, in addition to the Navy, in addition to, you know, he make the Iran as leveled, according to his claims. And I believe Donald Trump is coming out of acts of foolishness in politics, and also a provisional strategy. It means that he cannot compare his capability with the outcome. Therefore, about a couple months ago, he fired the Secretary of Navy, John Fallon, and accused him of being he is the cause to lose the war against Iran. So it means he confessed that he did not win, at least. So now we are, if we compare for what he said, first of all, and then when he said that he is taking control over Strait of Hormuz, and we see it's a lie. Up to now, more than 32,000 lies he committed since like a year and almost 2 years up to now. So we cannot take it into serious consideration, and not us, only the United States. They don't take his word for granted. They believe that he can change his mind every 5 minutes, and probably he will be under the Amendment 25 in the Congress, out of the legislation book of the United States.
0: Well, Dr. Hamiyi, the Strait of Hormuz normally just carries roughly a fifth of the global oil supplies, while current traffic has also collapsed dramatically due to the war of choice by Donald Trump on the Islamic Republic of Iran. How quickly would prolonged disruption, if not taking over but disrupted, make besiegement against the Strait translate into higher petrol prices, inflation, more expensive food and transportation, this the way we're seeing in Europe and in Asian energy supplies markets and in the United States of America as well, and potentially a broader global economic shock? Will we get there?
1: That means that he lost the strategic war against Iran. And let me repeat what Obama said, that Trump is fighting for something doesn't exist, and he meant by that the nuclear weapons, and now he is negotiating for something he lost, talking about the Strait of Hormuz, and he's trying to lie to his own people that everything is fine, everything is good, but the Iranians are grabbing him from his neck economically. If you come to the United States and see that in certain area, you have $4.6 dollars for the gallon, and some other states, it's up to 8.

0: $8 per gallon for gasoline. And the most important also is the diesel fuel. The diesel, because the United States is internal trade, rely on the diesel, and it's up high, the prices right now. So it means if he's saying that it's not concerning him that if Strait of Hormuz is open or not, or if he claims that he can break through the Strait of Hormuz, he tried his best and he could not succeed. So now if he wants to use a new let's say strategy or a new doctrine to fight against the Iranian, I believe the Iranian are one step ahead of him.
1: Definitely, because he, as you claimed, as you proposed that he's been lying over the past 2 years, Trump has claimed that Washington has total control of the strait, yet shipping data suggests that very little commercial traffic is actually moving through it because of the United States of America. Now, if Iran remains on its current plan in controlling the strait despite the presence of the U.S. Navy, does that expose a fundamental gap between military dominance and actual control of the Strait of Hormuz? And if that gap exists, could it ultimately force Washington to negotiate once and for all rather than escalate?
0: Believe me, I believe myself, as from strategy studies, that the Iranian will not shake hands with Donald Trump. And they consider him outlaw, and he's a killer, he's a terrorist. He killed General Soleimani, and he assassinated Sayyid Ali Khamenei. And probably his hand is totally bloody with the Iranian civilian also and civilian infrastructure. And I believe the Iranian will not open the Strait of Hormuz. Maybe they will open it just for a trade, but not for the American to be in control by any means. And I believe they will charge service charge, as is happening in Malacca, in Dhofar, in Bosphorus and Dardanelles, Suez Canal, Gibraltar Strait, and everywhere around the world. They have some kind, what's so called, not a tariff or not a custom fees, but it's called service charges. And I believe the Iranian are going toward that, and they don't. Neither them or even the friends of Donald Trump believe Donald Trump's next move. But let me tell you this: he's tried his best, and he's fallen down in midterm elections right now. Up to now, he lost most 2 seats in the Congress, the Senate. He lost them in Michigan and somewhere else, I don't recall right now. But he's starting to lose the battle of elections. He's trying to claim any victorious fact that he's winning and he can do whatever he wants. And probably, as you consider rhetoric, lecture, he said that he's claiming the Strait of Hormuz as American territory. And
1: Definitely.
0: then
1: Even his
0: I
1: lies,
0: was scared.
1: Dr. Hami, his lies even project certain issues happening inside of the U.S. when he was asked about the USS Lincoln and how the parents of the soldiers, they are mad at the conditions that their kids are facing. He said, no, they're not mad. So he's delusional. We do understand that. And it seems that the upcoming days will be very decisive when it comes to the approach of the Islamic Republic of Iran towards the Strait of Hormuz. I want to thank you very much, Dr. Ali Hamiyi, military strategist, for joining us to discuss this issue. It's a pleasure to have you on with us. Next, ladies and gents, we will talk about how Gaza is pushing through the ruins. Stay with us.

Gaza is supposedly living under a ceasefire. Palestinians continue to face Israeli enemy violent attacks, displacement, devastated infrastructure, and severe humanitarian restrictions. While the political process remains trapped between Israeli entity demands for Hamas complete disarmament and demands for an Israeli occupation forces withdrawal, will the Zionist machinery of war end, or will Trump's alleged Board of Peace become another diplomatic label for managing the ruins? More details

0: 3 years into Zionist Israel's devastating war of genocide on Gaza, the killing may no longer dominate the headlines every day, but Gaza has not stopped bleeding. According to Gaza's health ministry, 2 Palestinians were killed and 14 wounded by Israeli entity attacks over the past 48 hours. Since the October 2025 ceasefire agreement, the ministry says 1,262 Palestinians have been killed, more than 4,100 wounded, and 808 bodies recovered. Since October 7, 2023, the reported death toll has reached 73,391, with more than 174,000 injured. These are not simply numbers. Every number represents a home that lost someone, a child who will grow up without a parent, and a family whose life has been permanently divided into a before and an after. Even during a supposed ceasefire, Israeli entity attacks continue. 3 people were reportedly wounded in an Israeli entity drone strike near the entrance of Al-Aqsa Martyrs Hospital in Deir al-Balah, while 2 others were injured by Israeli entity artillery fire in densely populated areas of Khan Yunis. So what exactly is left of Gaza after 3 years of this relentless Zionist machinery of death? A city, but barely recognizable as one. People walk through streets that have become memories. A house is no longer simply a house. It is where a family once lived. A school is no longer simply a school. It may now be a shelter. A marketplace is no longer a place for ordinary life. Every corner carries a story of loss. In Gaza, survival itself has been reduced to an achievement. Clean water is an achievement. A hot meal is an achievement. A child returning safely to his mother is an achievement. One entire night without an explosion can feel like a miracle. And perhaps that is the greatest indictment of the world's failure. Gaza's people are not asking the international community for another speech about concern. They are not asking for another temporary pause that leaves the machinery of destruction intact. They need a permanent solution. They need homes rebuilt, hospitals functioning, schools reopened, families reunited. And above all, an end to the genocide that has made death a routine part of Palestinian life. Because Gaza does not need the world to admire its resilience. It needs the world to finally stop testing it and to stop reducing its suffering to casualty figures, shifting maps, political headlines, or even another file on a negotiating table. For those who live there, Gaza is far more human than any statistics can capture. It is a mother waiting, a father searching, a child forced to grow up too soon, a woman carrying the names of those who are gone, and a journalist struggling to find words that could ever convey the weight of what their eyes have witnessed.
1: To discuss this issue with us from Beirut is Mr. Saleh Abu Izzah, political analyst. It's a pleasure having you with us, Mr. Saleh. Now, the central problem for Gaza is not just simply producing another peace plan. It's sticking to the one that's already there, that was produced by the so-called Board of Peace. Now, Netanyahu has publicly rejected the current U.S.-backed framework unless, what he's saying, unless Hamas is fully disarmed, he will then announce an Israeli entity withdrawal. Now, while Zionist Israeli attacks against civilians are escalating, a lot of people are dying, and there's some sort of a complete mute coming from the world. What concrete leverage does Washington have here with its Board of Peace, or the international community for that matter, actually possess to compel Zionist Israel to stop military operations, to withdraw, and to abide by the plan that was put forth by that peace board or Board of Peace?
2: يعني كقاعدة عامة أولا الولايات المتحدة تمتلك كافة الأدوات للضغط على الكيان الإسرائيلي.
3: As a general rule, first of all, the United States possesses all the tools necessary to exert pressure on the Israeli entity. This is an established fact. The terrorist war waged by Israel and the ongoing war across the region, particularly in Gaza, has been carried out with the full support of the United States. The United States is the primary supplier of the weapons that are killing Palestinians, Lebanese, Syrians, Yemenis, and Iraqis, extending all the way to Iran and Yemen. Therefore, if the United States were to halt arms exports to Zionist Israel, that would mean Zionist Israel would not have sufficient weapons to wage its wars. So, at the very least, if there is a genuine intention on the part of the United States to bring these wars to an end, it can use its weight and leverage to do so. This is particularly significant because one of the foundations of Israeli anti-national security is that Israel operates within the space permitted to it by a major power closely aligned with it. In the past, that major power was

0: Britain, and Israel therefore operated within the orbit of British policy. When protection shifted to the United States, and the United States assumed full patronage of Zionist Israel, the Israeli regime was given greater freedom of action. However, that freedom of action remains within the ceilings and limits permitted by the United States. Therefore, based on the Zionist Israelis' own belief in maintaining close alignment with the United States, and given the political, military, security, economic, and other tools at Washington's disposal, I believe the United States has sufficient leverage to pressure Zionist Israel. But the question now is the United States actually using these tools? Just a few days ago, a large ship docked at the occupied port of Haifa, carrying tons of American weapons. Therefore, there is no decision by the United States to end the war. There is, however, a decision to reduce the escalation. That is why, over the past period, we have seen a slight reduction in the escalation in Gaza and a slight reduction in the escalation in Lebanon. And I believe this de-escalation is largely connected to the threats issued by the Islamic Republic of Iran, warning that opening or reopening these fronts would mean Iranian intervention. Perhaps, at this stage at least, the United States does not want to further complicate the situation.
1: Well,
2: this is definitely what not Donald Trump is saying, because Trump's Board of Peace is proposing Israeli entity withdrawal from Gaza. He's proposing also to disarm the resistance of Hamas and international stabilization forces and a Palestinian administration to take control of Gaza. But implementation remains stalled because of the presence of the Israeli entity and because of the killing machine that's going on. Can Gaza expect meaningful food, water, medical supplies, electricity, reconstruction at least, and political and security as these disputes continue, especially the security one continues? Or does humanitarian relief just risk becoming hostage to negotiations over disarmament and Israeli withdrawal, meaning nothing happens?
1: المشكلة في هذا الطرح أنه طرح مكرر للمرة الثانية ولكن بعنوان مختلف.
0: The problem with this proposal is that it is essentially a repeated proposal, presented for the second time but under a different title. In October 2025, before the ceasefire was reached, the offer presented to Hamas, the American proposal presented for Gaza, was release all the captives, both living and dead, in exchange for a plan for withdrawal, stabilization, shelter, humanitarian assistance, and reconstruction. What happened was that Hamas, in the presence of the Turkish, Qatari, and Egyptian mediators, accepted such an arrangement on the basis of protecting the Palestinian presence inside the Gaza Strip, and it handed over the captives all at once. How did the United States respond to this step? It did not respond with anything. The genocide continued, but on a smaller scale. Instead of 500 people being killed or wounded in Gaza every day, the number dropped to approximately 50 killed or wounded. More importantly, the United States succeeded globally in shifting the terminology from genocide, which had been used before October 11, to violation of the ceasefire. What does that mean? The term ceasefire violation does not motivate the communities that look to the streets for Gaza to mobilize again. But the term genocide did mobilize them, bringing millions of people around the world into the streets for Gaza. So they succeeded in this plan, while the genocide in Gaza continued. This is the first aspect. Now, what is being proposed? They have finished with the issue of the captives. Now they are proposing the disarmament of Hamas and all the resistance factions. They are now trying to entice Hamas by saying, we will legitimize you internationally. You will transform from an illegitimate terrorist organization into a non-combatant Palestinian political party. Now, what is being offered in return? In return for complete disarmament, they are talking about the same conditions regarding withdrawal, reconstruction, and stabilization. Let us assume, for the sake of argument, that Hamas takes this step. Will the American administration honor its commitments? There is no trust in the first offer, which was implemented by the resistance but was not implemented by Zionist Israel, despite American guarantees to compel Zionist Israel to comply. Now, the United States, through Jared Kushner, is pledging to compel the Israeli regime to comply. But what guarantees are there that it will actually enforce this? None. There are no guarantees. In other words, there are proposals being presented to the Palestinians saying, do this, and food and water will be allowed in. They are talking about much more than that, about reconstruction, stabilization, and

0: an Israeli entity withdraws. But what is the next step? If the weapons are handed over, even to a Palestinian entity, perhaps what will be proposed in the future, and this is what I expect, is a solution for the Palestinian political parties that are not part of the Palestine Liberation Organization, telling them to take a step similar to the one involving withdrawal and reconstruction. And so, we will remain trapped in this cycle of false American promises and broken commitments.
1: Rebuilding destroyed hospitals, homes, schools, and infrastructure is essential, but reconstruction cannot by itself solve a genocide that continues to emerge from under the rubble, as you explained. With most Palestinians still displaced and with humanitarian conditions remaining extremely severe, people can't at some points find clean water to drink. What would a genuinely stable solution for Gaza actually look like beyond reconstruction with actual security?
0: Yes. First, the fundamental problem is that Zionist Israel's recent wars have broken every international taboo and crossed every red line. In other words, hospitals, children, pregnant women, infants, the elderly, even animals, have not been spared from this Israeli entity terrorism. Based on that, simply rebuilding these buildings and infrastructure will not prevent Zionist Israel from targeting them again. That is why there are always proposals for a political solution. But that is not where the problem lies. There have always been political tracks proposed internationally and regionally to find a solution to the Palestinian issue, a solution for Gaza, a solution for the West Bank, a solution for occupied Al-Quds, permanent solutions and temporary ones. Yet Palestinians have always encountered the same obstacle. The international community has also repeatedly encountered two fundamental issues. The first is Zionist Israel's failure to abide by its commitments, and the second is the United States' failure to honor its commitments to guarantee Zionist Israel's compliance. The United States always presents itself as a mediator on the basis that it is the party best positioned to guarantee Zionist Israel's compliance. But the United States does not honor that guarantee. What the Arab and Muslim countries can do is use the leverage they have over the United States. The United States has enormous interests with Arab and Muslim countries. If the Arab and Muslim states were to use these interests collectively, all at once, and tell the United States, your interests with us and with our countries are far greater than your interests with Zionist Israel, then perhaps the equation could change. So, if this issue is not resolved in a way that is satisfactory to the Palestinians, we will remain trapped in the same cycle. I do not believe there are any solutions that can be put forward.
1: Sadly speaking, but it is the reality on the ground. And I want to thank you very much, Mr. Saleh Abu Azza, for joining us to discuss this very important and pressing matter for the Palestinian people and the Palestinian cause. Ladies and gents, thank you very much for watching. Please do follow us on Telegram and on X to get more updates about the region of West Asia right here on Press TV's The Mideast Stream. Assalamu alaikum.

0: I'm Dr. Chris Van Tulleken.
1: Hi, everyone!
0: And I'm on a mission to understand why we're giving over 3 times more medicine to our kids today than we did 40 years ago.
2: It's alarming. It's just too much.
0: Last time, I helped a group of hyperactive kids.
3: Who wants to come up?
0: Learn to meditate as an alternative to pills.
4: Bring back the attention to breathing again.
0: For some, the results were remarkable.
5: He was amazing.
6: Wow.
0: The first drug-free school day in over a year.
7: So I can literally be myself, not take the tablet and be someone else.
0: And when parents discovered they were wasting too much of their cash on meds...
8: How long does it take us to buy this much Calpol? One day!
0: They started to change their habits.
9: With the little extra knowledge, it is in the bin.
0: Now, I want to look into one of the biggest health crises facing young people.
10: I spent most of my life in my room.
0: Depression.
11: You found that only one of all these 14 antidepressants was better than taking a sugar pill.
0: And I'll discover the damage the pills we're giving our teenagers can sometimes do.
12: When you looked behind the data, this meant the kids were becoming suicidal.
0: I'll explore the 500% rise in prescriptions for a food allergy in babies.
13: We were just put through an absolute nightmare for no reason.
0: And ask if big business is coming between our children and their health.
14: In the eyes of lots of companies, she is a young customer. She's a market.
0: If I can find successful alternative treatments...
15: Go closer. I'm actually quite proud of myself.
0: Can I get Britain's kids off the drugs they don't need? British teenagers are being given more and more antidepressant drugs every year. I've come to a school in Kent.
16: Come on through.
0: And I want to show a bunch of sixth formers just how quickly the number's going up.
16: So, what I need is a volunteer. What's your name?
17: Rhea.
16: Good for you. Big round of applause, I think. Thank you. Head into the... Ready?
0: Each ping pong ball represents 4 teenagers who've been prescribed antidepressants.
16: Charlotte, can I just pause you there? So the balls in this container are representing just over 30,000 children and adolescents who are taking antidepressant drugs.
18: It's scary.
16: You think that's scary? Why do you think it's scary, Finn?
18: It's just worrying.
16: But here's the thing about that number. That data is from 2005.
0: The next figures we have are for 10 years later.
16: Do it.
0: And they show there's been an explosion in the number of teens on antidepressants.
16: So this is 58,000. Are you surprised? In 10 years, we've almost doubled the number of children and adolescents getting a prescription for antidepressant drugs.
19: It's worrying.
20: Yeah, why has it got that bad?
19: That people, like, become reliant on them as well.
21: If people are continuing to take these drugs and nothing's really changing and the numbers are just increasing, doesn't that kind of suggest that there's something

0: wrong?
1: That's a sensible, intelligent answer, isn't it? And it might be a good thing. It might be because more people are getting diagnosed and effectively treated. Or it might reflect some things that I think might be problematic. Are we using drugs where other things might work better?
2: For anyone who's already taking antidepressants, it can be dangerous to stop suddenly. And any change of dose should only be made under medical supervision. I am really concerned, though, that almost doubling the amount of these drugs that we're prescribing to kids is not a long-term solution. To meet one of the 58,000 under-18s taking these pills, I've come to Essex.
3: Hi.
2: Jess is 15, and she's been on antidepressants for 8 months.
3: Do you spend a lot of time in this room?
4: Yeah. I spend, like, most of my life in my room. Once I seal the door, that's it. I don't have to deal with reality anymore.
3: Oh, these are wonderful. Oh, yes, OK.
4: Yeah.
3: I can see why people get a little nervous. Can I,
4: Yeah.
3: You've got a really strong style.
2: Jess has struggled with anxiety since she was a child. And as she's got older, she's become depressed and has started self-harming.
3: So how is school, to ask you the question that every teenager hates?
4: It's really, really stressful. It's like the most stressful place for me to be.
3: Why?
4: Because I always feel trapped there. I haven't been in any lessons since nearly 10 months now, I think. It's classrooms, like, obviously you've got to fit like 30 odd kids in there. And everyone's sitting so close together, feel really, really tense.
3: So you go into school, but you don't go into classrooms.
4: Yeah.
3: That is the most stressful situation you could put yourself in, where you're not engaging with school, you're not doing lessons. So the whole thing is sort of theatre. You just done your GCSEs? You're about to do them?
4: No, I was supposed to do mocks, but just because, like, it was too much stress for me, and they just decided it wasn't a good idea.
3: Okay.
2: Jess has had counselling for some time, but as her self-harming got worse, she was prescribed an antidepressant called sertraline. She's on 100 milligrams a day, double the usual teenage dose. And like all drugs, it carries potential side effects.
3: The sertraline. I mean, they're not sugaring this pill, are they? If you are a young adult, information from clinical trials has shown an increased risk of suicidal behaviour in adults aged less than 25 years with psychiatric conditions who were treated with an antidepressant.
4: Yeah.
3: And you knew that, didn't you?
4: I was kind of a bit shocked. I was kind of like, oh, like, I thought we were kind of meant to be preventing that. But then he was just like, oh, yeah, by the way, you might have more suicidal thoughts.
3: OK, so the suicidal thoughts since you started the antidepressant, have they got less?
4: More.
3: Really?
4: Yeah.
2: I want to help Jess find a treatment free of side effects. But first, I'm interested in what her mum Dawn feels about the drugs.
5: At the end of the day, there is scientific proof. There is evidence to show that it does work and it is effective. Whereas, you know, you're very much more from the school of thought of I feel you have the stigma of you shouldn't need tablets and you should be able to just pull yourself together, and that's so outdated, I think.
4: I'd rather be off them. When I'm on them, I kind of feel like I don't have control of myself. I'm having to, like, rely on something else to be able to deal with everything.
3: And you think you should be able to deal with things on your own?
4: Yeah.
2: Like most people, Jess's mum, Dawn, believes that there's scientific proof that these drugs help young people. I want to learn about a recent study that analyses all the available evidence on how effective they actually are in children and adolescents. I've come to the country's oldest university, Oxford, to speak to the lead author.
6: Hi, nice to meet you.
7: Great. Welcome. To meet you.
2: Professor Andrea Cipriani is a psychiatrist and researcher.
3: I guess the first thing I want to ask you is, how do we think these drugs are working? What are they doing inside the brain?

0: We have many antidepressants on the market. The most frequently prescribed are the selective serotonin reuptake inhibitors, the so-called SSRIs, and they work by increasing the level of this neurotransmitter called serotonin in the brain.
1: Professor Cipriani analyzed every available study on 14 antidepressant drugs in young people.
0: Fluoxetine, sertraline. We also have amitriptyline.
1: Comparing them with each other and with a sugar pill called a placebo.
2: So your question was not how do the drugs work, it was do the drugs work?
0: In real practice.
1: Teenagers' brains are not the same as adult brains. The connections between the different parts are in the process of being rewired. So the drugs could affect young people differently.
2: So what did you find?
0: We found that only fluoxetine, on average, was better than placebo.
2: Only one of all these 14 antidepressants was better than taking a sugar pill?
0: Yes.
3: This drug, these do not work any better than sugar pills. Imipramine, clomipramine, sertraline.
2: But we know that 40% of young people in the UK on antidepressants are on sertraline. So why would that be?
0: I can think of possible reasons. One is it might be that people have tried fluoxetine and this is the second line option. Or also we have some pretty robust data that show that sertraline is one of the best antidepressants in adults. And so these may be derived by the literature from adults.
1: It seems that we're ignoring the fact that teenage brains are different from adults. And even with the drug that did prove on average more effective than a sugar pill, fluoxetine or Prozac, Dr. Cipriani found the quality of the evidence was low.
0: The precision or the uncertainty around the estimate is pretty big. So worst case scenario is basically no different from placebo, slightly better but not significantly. Best case scenario, it's a huge effect of fluoxetine.
2: It's reasonable to put a question mark there.
0: Yes, because you don't know when you start the treatment whether the person taking fluoxetine will respond.
2: That is just terrifying, isn't it? Seem to be totally deluded that we have this range of possible treatments when actually we maybe only have one drug that on average creates any benefit. And even that one drug we're a bit uncertain about.
1: It's made me more determined than ever to try and find drug-free treatments to help teenagers with depression. But first, I want to look into another medicine that's rise in use dwarfs even the doubling of antidepressants for teenagers. A very different kind of prescription for babies.
2: Hey, have you got any formula to treat cow's milk allergy?
4: Yes, we do. Yes.
2: Can I see it?
4: Yes, of course.
2: So the reason I'm so interested in this kind of formula is because there's been such a dramatic increase in prescription.
1: In the 10 years to 2016, it went up by almost 500%.
2: Are you seeing these being prescribed more these days?
4: Yes.
2: Has it gone up?
4: I've seen an increasing demand. Nowadays, I can see every day I have a couple of prescriptions with one of these items.
2: Really? Whereas yes. 5 years ago?
4: It's probably less than once a week.
2: Really? Okay, wow.
1: These specialist formulas do not contain the protein from cow's milk, which is what causes the reaction in babies with cow's milk allergy.
2: What's the cost of these products?
4: They vary between £10-11 for this one and £30 for amino acid formulas.
2: Really?
4: Yes.
2: So this one's about twice as expensive as normal formula, and this one is, what, six times as expensive as a normal
4: yes.
2: formula?
1: The huge rise of this expensive formula means it's now costing the NHS over £64 million a year. Cow's milk allergy is unpleasant and can be very distressing for babies. But although only around 2% of babies suffer from the condition...
5: What are you chatting about?
1: Since I've become a dad, I keep on hearing about it.

0: This seems like quite a new thing to me. It's not something I'd ever heard of, but it's also something Lyra's grandparents weren't aware of. What is driving that? Is it a new epidemic of infants being allergic to cow's milk proteins, or is there some other force pushing that public awareness?
1: To find out more, I'm heading to an NHS study day in Newcastle. It's for GPs, health visitors and other staff to learn more about food allergy in babies, including cow's milk allergy.
0: There is a slightly odd thing here that we noticed, that it's sponsored by an educational grant from Nutritia Early Life Nutrition, and the address for registration is someone's name at danon.com.
1: Danon Nutritia are a leading manufacturer of the specialist formula used to treat cow's milk allergy.
0: I guess I want to see, how does this relationship between Danon Nutritia and all the doctors and the people at this meeting work?
1: Danon have said that I can attend along with my film crew. But as I arrive,
2: we're outside the Life sign.
1: I hear that Newcastle NHS are worried about the study day being on TV and have decided that we cannot film. So I go in alone.
2: This is great to see you.
0: You know, I got my little pack of bump here, and it was very subtle, but we do have a certain amount of advertising, what I would think of as sort of advertorial advertising, promotional stuff, you know, ads here, big posters, taster samples of the milk, alongside real, genuine experts in the field teaching NHS professionals. It's just muddling up advertising with science and healthcare. When I go to the GP, I think that the GP has got his knowledge from medical school and from academic journals, not from a company whose products he then ends up prescribing.
1: Cow's milk allergy can be hard to pinpoint. Some babies have a delayed response, which happens hours or days after drinking formula containing cow's milk. To find out how doctors diagnose it, I've come to one of the country's largest allergy clinics for kids at St Mary's Hospital in London.
3: Hi, Bob.
4: Hello, Chris.
3: Great.
1: Leading specialist Dr. Robert Boyle shows me some interactive cow's milk allergy guidelines used by doctors.
0: Are these the go-to guidelines? Are these the guidelines that everyone does actually use?
4: They're the easiest guidelines to find, and they're
0: why. Yeah, it's the first.
4: Yeah, it's the first one that comes up if you look for a milk allergy guideline on Google, and they're widely promoted and disseminated through healthcare education meetings.
2: Yes. Look at this. The website has been developed by infant nutrition specialists Danon Nutritia Early Life Nutrition and Nutritia Advanced Medical Nutrition. But Danon is the company that makes
4: low allergy formula milks that are sold in the UK.
0: That feels like that relationship is
4: conflicted. Absolutely.
0: Conflicted, yeah. Can we do the guideline and see if my daughter has it?
4: Good idea.
1: It starts by saying a baby with cow's milk allergy may have one or often more than one of a long list of symptoms.
0: So of this list, colic, yes. Vomiting, yes. Food refusal or aversion, yes. Loose or frequent stools, yes, she poos lots. Constipation, maybe. Abdominal discomfort, yes, she cries and kind of hunches over.
4: And it's actually quite hard to find, it would be hard to find an infant who doesn't have any of the symptoms there.
0: It feels to me like the issue is that those symptom lists at the beginning of this are describing poorly children, certainly, but they're also describing normal infants.
4: Yes. I mean, it is notable that there are many more milk allergy guidelines published than guidelines for other types of food allergy. And many of them are supported in directly or indirectly in some way by the infant formula industry, who obviously have a lot to gain

0: from increased formula use.
1: If a doctor wants to work out if a formula-fed baby has cow's milk allergy, the guidelines say they should be given a trial of a specialist formula to make sure. So every time one of these babies is tested for the condition, the formula companies sell more product. Dr. Boyle suggests I meet a family who came to him for a second opinion after being prescribed the formula.
2: Hi.
3: Hi,
2: is it Anna?
3: Yes, it is. Hi.
2: I'm Chris, great to meet you.
3: Hi, nice to meet you.
2: And this is Kaio.
3: This is Kaio.
2: Hi, little man, how are you doing?
1: When Kaio developed eczema at 2 months, Anna took him to her GP and was told he would grow out of it, just like his sister had done. But soon afterwards, Kaio had a bump and Anna took him to the hospital.
4: He was seen by a paediatrician who saw the eczema on his chest and said, oh, he's got a milk allergy.
2: Okay, so he went in for an accident.
4: Yes.
2: And while he was there, incidentally,
4: yes.
2: he was diagnosed with a milk allergy because he had eczema.
4: Yeah, and I did say, I've been to the doctor already. I've been told he'll grow out of it. And she said, no, that's a milk allergy. It was very quick to diagnose. My first thought was, oh my goodness, I've been giving my child this poison that's making him react like this. I felt so guilty.
2: Did you?
4: Yeah, I felt awful.
1: In response to his eczema, Kaio was prescribed a specialist formula to replace his normal one.
4: I was shocked at the taste, and he wouldn't take it. He would just turn his head away. He would go to bed hungry. I was worrying about his weight, whether he's getting all the nutrients he should be getting.
2: More than half of his life has been spent struggling with this.
4: Yeah.
1: Desperate, Anna searched for other options.
4: So we went and we saw Dr. Robert Boyle, who was fantastic. Uh-huh. And it turns out he hasn't got an allergy to cow's milk. And I was just so relieved that it wasn't milk. I was smiling, I was happy that I didn't have to push that formula on him.
2: Really interesting thing is, you didn't go to a paediatrician and say, I'm worried that my child has cow's milk allergy. You got pushed down that road by the medical profession.
4: Yeah, we were just put through hell and an absolute nightmare for what I see now as no reason.
1: Kaio is now back on standard formula milk, and his eczema is being treated in the normal way.
5: You have to remember that this whole nightmare was kicked off simply because Kaio had a diagnosis of eczema, which is something that 20% of babies have. And it makes me wonder if it's all because we're allowing the big formula companies to promote this condition, a condition that they profit from treating. And are we just making it more and more likely that an increasing number of families are going to end up in this kind of terrible situation?
1: Danone sent us this response. Our aim is to support the timely diagnosis of cow's milk allergy to avoid babies and parents suffering. We are always open, ethical, and transparent in our work with healthcare professionals. The MAP guidelines were developed by independent clinicians without industry funding. They were not designed with any commercial intent and do not favour any one brand. When it comes to Britain's teenagers, I want to understand why we're relying more and more on drugs to treat their mental health. 15-year-old Jess has now been taking her antidepressants for 9 months. In that time, the dose has been increased 3 times, while her symptoms have got gradually worse. I'm hoping I've found her an alternative treatment.
2: There's lots of evidence that doing physical things, especially outdoors, helps people with a range of mental health problems, and particularly depression. The first thing I need to do is find a way of getting Jess out of her house and getting her doing something. So how's it been going? I thought we could catch up before we leave.
6: It's been okay. They've increased my dosage of sertraline from 100 milligrams to 125 milligrams. I've kind of like picked up the self-harming more.
2: So it doesn't really sound like things are going okay. It sounds like to me like things are getting a bit worse.
6: Yeah. I get really anxious and really upset and panicky and

0: I just kind of give up.
1: And would you say that's been...
2: It's been really tough. She really struggles with the overcrowdedness of the classroom, the noise in the classroom. But as time's gone on, it's just got harder and harder for them. We've just not managed to stay in school, have you?
1: How do you feel about going and doing this thing today? Do you get out into the countryside a lot?
0: Not really. I don't really go out at all, to be honest. So...
1: Right, be careful of the sunlight. You're not going to melt away.
3: Despite her mum's best efforts, trips out have become very rare for Jess.
1: So we're in this together. How are you feeling?
0: Quite nervous.
1: Quite nervous, OK. All I need you to do is get to the end of today. You don't have to get to the end of the day without being frightened. You just have to get to the end of the day.
3: I'm taking her to a local charity.
1: Is this it? Are you the Wilderness Foundation?
3: Therapist Joe Roberts uses being outdoors in wild spaces, along with one-to-one mentoring, to help kids with mental health and behavioural issues.
4: So we do lots in this wood, and I think this wood, hopefully, is somewhere that you will start to feel like we do about it. It's just peaceful.
3: I know this kind of therapy sounds a bit bizarre, but in a study by the University of Essex, 83% of the kids on the charity's leading scheme have successfully gone on to further education or employment.
4: Illy, could you and Jess take on getting the fire going? And I've got cotton wool. What you're going to do is hold it in your thumb and you use all your strength to create a spark. Try it, see, work it out, see which way. Perfect. Okay, you're getting there. Try and get as big a spark off it as you can.
3: In this unthreatening natural environment...
5: Starts to hurt your hands.
4: It does. Take a break if you want one. Keep going. It's going to suddenly go.
5: It will.
3: Jo hopes that small challenges will help rebuild Jess's confidence.
4: You want that spark to hit the...
5: Okay.
4: Yes, you can. So just give your hands a bit of a break.
5: There you go.
4: Oh! It's so satisfying now.
1: Do you not feel a sense of, like...
0: A little bit. Yeah. A little bit like a caveman.
1: Yeah,
0: well.
1: right.
4: Good job, team. Okay, so you have a go, and I'll talk you through. Okay?
3: In the US, wilderness therapy has become widely accepted as an effective treatment for young people.
4: Okay, full tight.
5: Okay.
4: Okay, you're good.
1: You know what the best thing was today? Is she broke her record for staying outdoors, outside of a building.
0: For 5 hours.
1: She's still out there, you know, in our, like, 6 hours.
4: Da-da-da!
5: Oh, my God.
4: You're good.
1: You know, when she lit the fire, and it was all I could do to stop myself grabbing it from her and showing her how to do it. And you were great. You were like, no, you let her struggle a bit, and she got there, and she lit the fire.
4: And I'm glad we failed to start with, because then you never know the joy of the satisfaction of when it works.
1: Yeah.
4: We just gently nudge her into almost not realizing her progress. You know, what did I do well? What did I do that I didn't think I could do, that I have done? Keep giving her tasks that she'll get better and better at doing.
3: Jess's alternative therapy is underway. I just hope she sticks with it. But she's still on the antidepressants. So I want to find out more about how they can affect young people.
6: Hello, hi. Chris. Hi, come in.
1: Great to see
6: nice
1: you.
6: Nice to meet
1: Thanks
6: you.
1: Thanks for having me.
3: I heard about Sarah because she'd written about the dangers of antidepressants and her daughter Rachel's experience.
1: Is that her there?
6: Yeah.
3: Like Jess, Rachel found life at secondary school difficult.
7: When she sort of hit GCSE studies, she hit a big wall and she got very stressed.
3: After she started self-harming, Rachel was referred to the Child and Adolescent Mental Health Services, or CAMHS.
7: When they first talked to us about medication, they told us about the suicide risk. So I was frightened from the beginning.
3: The first drug that Rachel was prescribed was fluoxetine, often known as Prozac.
1: Is that her diary?
7: This is copies of her diary, which is it's a little bit hard to read.
1: Rachel's medication history: severe reaction after about 2 weeks. Went off the charts.
7: She started to have violent thoughts, disturbing dreams.
1: Shaking severely, nosebleeds.
7: She was shaking, her body was shaking.

0: and the following night she tried to hang herself.
1: Rachel was immediately taken off the fluoxetine. But when she was still very low 9 months later, her doctors followed the guidelines and offered a different antidepressant. The one being taken by 40% of young people on SSRIs, including Jess. Sertraline.
0: I was worried because I knew about the reaction from the fluoxetine and I knew this was medication from the same family of drugs. However, Rachel herself, who was by now 16, was hoping upon hope for something that would help her.
2: She wanted the sertraline. She wanted something.
0: Yes.
2: So she...
0: She wanted something to work.
2: She was desperate.
0: I never actually believed she would do it.
3: Really?
0: But it was within 11 days of an increased dose of the sertraline that she took her own life.
3: I'm really sorry.
0: I don't have any anger or resentment towards the medical team because they were just following what they're supposed to do. You know, that it's all there in the nice pathways about what you're supposed to do if medication A fails and medication B, you know, medication C. There was no malpractice. I think that the system is wrong. What happens when you get into the doctor? They get pills.
3: Do you think you understood how dangerous it might be?
0: No.
3: Do you think we know all the dangers?
0: No, I don't think we do. No, I don't think we do. I don't think the doctors know. I don't think they would prescribe it if they knew.
1: It's hard to know if the drugs led to Rachel taking her life or not. Her inquest simply recorded her cause of death as suicide. But I feel I've got to find out more about the risks to teenagers.
3: Could we really be giving out these pills to thousands of children that aren't just ineffective, but are possibly really, really dangerous? Could that really be true?
1: Drug trials not only test a drug's effectiveness, but should also look for any harms they could cause. They're often run by the pharmaceutical companies themselves, though. So I've come to North Wales to meet someone more independent.
4: Hi,
5: David.
4: How are you?
5: Hi. Thanks very much for seeing me.
4: Yep.
1: Dr. David Healy is a psychiatrist who's devoted 2 decades to researching the safety of the drugs he prescribes.
3: What's the key to understanding the harms done by these drugs?
6: What you have to do is you have to get to see the raw data behind the trial. And then you've got a chance of being able to work out what actually happened in the trial, what the good points behind the drug were, because there are some good points, and what the problems were.
1: The raw data is the detail of how a drug affects every patient in a scientific trial.
3: How easy is it to get hold of the raw data? How much raw data do we have for kids on antidepressants?
6: The only drug for which any raw data has been analysed is actually Suroxat.
1: Starting in 2004, a series of court cases questioned the published science supporting the drug Suroxat. The manufacturers were forced to open their files, and Dr. Healy and his team could examine how an antidepressant affects individual teenagers for the first time.
6: No one else ever has been able to get hold of the raw data.
7: That's just 1 week of a healthy volunteer trial. If you're looking at 300 patients going through an 8-week trial, you might have 77,000 pages.
3: Wow. And what did that data then show?
7: Well, the original article, which was a 10-page article, had said the drug worked wonderfully well in this clinical trial and was extraordinarily safe. When we looked at it, we found that the drug didn't work, and the other aspect to it was anything but safe. In the first article, the authors had talked about some children becoming emotionally labile. When you looked behind the data, this meant the kids were becoming suicidal.
3: Really?
7: And not only that, there were 3 times more children becoming suicidal than the first article had even

0: about.
1: Research by Dr. Healy and others helped bring about a ban in prescribing Ceroxat to under-18s in the UK. And its makers, GlaxoSmithKline, were ordered to pay $3 billion in penalties and fines for healthcare fraud.
0: What you need to appreciate is there's the published articles, there's the raw data, and in between there's a bunch of company reports which give you something closer to the raw data, and from those company reports it becomes clear that in the case of all the trials done in kids, that these drugs simply don't work for kids who are depressed, and that in every case the drugs cause more children to become suicidal on the active treatment than on placebo.
2: That's quite a strong claim. Can you back that up?
0: If what I was telling you was wrong, I'd be sued. I'd be out of business. They would sue the living daylights out of me. They haven't, because they know what I'm saying to you is exactly right.
1: If you're a young person taking antidepressants, it can be dangerous to suddenly stop. But if what Dr. Healy is saying is true, shouldn't we be more urgently questioning why nearly 60,000 under-18-year-olds are being prescribed these drugs?
2: I'm on my way to Dawn and Jess's, and I've had some really alarming news. I don't exactly know what's going on.
1: It's under a week since Jess's first session of wilderness therapy, and I'm worried it hasn't had the effect that I'd hoped for. It's just Dawn at home.
2: So what happened?
3: Unfortunately, Jess had an attempt on Tuesday at school.
2: A suicide attempt?
3: Yeah. Yeah, she took herself off to the girls' toilets during a lesson, pretending to everyone that she was just going to the toilet. And she just got completely overwhelmed and tried to strangle herself in the girls' toilets.
1: Jess's friend managed to talk her out of the cubicle before she hurt herself.
3: Okay, good boy.
1: Today, Jess is back at school. And she's due to be picked up after the first lesson. But then, she calls.
3: Hey, sweetheart, you all right? All right, you don't sound too good. Why are you out of the school then if you're not all right? Can you keep yourself safe until I get there?
1: Normally, Jess waits for her mum inside the building.
3: She's not walked out of school before.
2: You know where she is now?
3: I do,
2: Do you want me to keep chatting with her? Or?
3: No, that's okay.
2: You're so calm.
4: I think if this were
3: I have to be, otherwise I'd go crazy. There she is.
2: How are you doing? You all right? All right, okay. I'll hop in the back.
3: All right, honey.
2: What was happening at school, Jess?
5: It was physics. It was just really loud. But I just was like, no, I'm not doing this. So I just left. I went to the toilet.
3: Okay. I presume you've cut yourself, have you?
5: Yeah.
3: Okay.
1: It's critical that I understand why Jess's mood has crashed. We agree to go for a walk.
2: So tell me what happened.
6: It's just that everything just got too much. And then I just decided that I'd had enough. And I didn't want to have to keep calming myself down all the time. I didn't want to have to hear all the thoughts in my head all the time.
2: And what stopped you dying?
6: My friend started shouting my name. And I tried to ignore her because I just wanted to get it over and done with. But she just kept calling and calling.
2: I'm really sorry.
1: Jess's attempt was just a week after her dose of sertraline was increased. But it was also only 3 days after she started the wilderness therapy on Saturday.
2: How was Saturday?
6: Saturday was good. I really enjoyed it.
2: What was your favourite bit? Was there a bit where you felt happy?
6: I liked doing the fire, like

0: in the fire.
1: Yeah, we got there in the end, didn't we?
0: Yeah. I liked sitting in the hammocks, even though, like, it was scary to get in it at first because I thought it was going to break. I actually felt, like, really quite relaxed.
1: Really?
0: Yeah. I love being outside.
1: Should we keep doing it? Does it feel hopeful? Do we think it could be a bridge to getting better?
0: Yeah, I still want to keep doing it.
2: There's no guarantee wilderness therapy will work for Jess. But I'm very relieved to hear her being more positive.
0: Hi.
2: I want to dig deeper into the dramatic rise in prescriptions for cow's milk allergy and find out whether big business is not only influencing doctors, but parents too.
3: I'm covered in slime.
0: Oh, sorry.
2: So I've asked Clara, who runs my daughter's baby group, to get together some mums who are worried their babies may have the symptoms.
4: In the beginning, she had some eczema in her face. Mm-hmm. It started to vomit and to have frequent hiccups. He just really doesn't enjoy feeding.
1: So it was sleeplessness, vomiting, yeah. Discomfort, like the knees drawing up.
4: Yeah.
1: So how did you hear about it?
4: Just the old Googling, really. All the information that I got from the internet. No one explained me something about that.
5: But I've done a few Google searches, and it actually suits the formula companies to create this buzz around cow's milk allergy because they produce hyperallergenic formulas.
2: Back home, I decide to do some online research of my own.
1: So what happens if I Google cow's milk allergy? First hit, cowsmilkallergy.co.uk, appears to be an advice site, act on cow's milk allergy, what is it, diagnosis. But at the bottom there is the Nutritia logo, the Danone Nutritia logo. And this, if you rummage a little bit, this site is provided by Nutritia. So this is a company website. This isn't an independent advice site at all. Okay. Then the next site is it cowsmilkallergy.co.uk? There we go. Mead Johnson, a company that makes baby formula. Now on this cowsmilkallergy.co.uk sites, there are some videos.
6: Cow's milk allergy is when your immune system, for reasons that we don't really understand, decides that it doesn't like cow's milk. And of course, cow's milk is the main component of baby formula.
1: Dr. So Adam Fox, his name actually crops up in a few places. Dr. Fox has helped set up and is the director of this Allergy Academy. And the purpose of the Allergy Academy seems to be to educate healthcare professionals about allergies. But they're very open about their sponsors. And one of the founding sponsors was Danone Nutritia. So this starts to feel a little bit like what was happening in Newcastle, except it's on a massive scale, delivering education to over 10,000 delegates, as well as the many thousands who use our online content. Education being delivered to healthcare professionals about allergy, sponsored by the manufacturers of infant formula.
2: Dr. Fox is a consultant children's allergist. He's far from the only doctor that has close ties with big business.
1: Hi, Dr. Fox. Good to see you. I'm Chris.
2: But I want to hear how he squares this with making sure that the needs of patients, not companies, are always put first.
1: Cow's milk allergy is a hot topic. There's the education of the patients and the public information, and then there's the education of the doctors and the dietitian. And it seems to me, from looking at things, these are coming from sort of similar sources, helped a lot by industry sponsors. Is that right?
7: I think that's a very fair comment. And I think over the last few years, there's been a pretty helpful collaboration between medical professionals and industry, because we've both got a very aligned aim. We both want infants who have got milk allergy to get their diagnosis as quickly and as early as possible, because if they have a delay in that diagnosis, it means kids being unnecessarily unwell for an extended period of time. Nobody wants that.
1: Provided, of course, the diagnosis is correct and we're not over-diagnosing.

0: young children.
1: Absolutely.
0: So, so I want to come to the educational aims and things, because you run the Allergy Academy, is that right? Who funds the Allergy Academy?
1: So it's funded by a range of different sponsors. But the really important thing is whilst it's funded by those different sponsors, they have absolutely no editorial control. So the Allergy Academy runs predominantly lecture-based study days. You know, this can't be industry-running events.
0: So at one of these education events, there'd be no advertising? There'd be no logo?
1: There would be logos, but they have to be in a separate area. They have to be distinct from the educational content, and that's sacrosanct.
0: In a separate room, but there would be product?
1: There wouldn't be product.

0: There'd be ads and reps?
1: Yeah, they'd have leaflets and reps, but absolutely separate.
0: How does that not influence? So if you've got people being educated but not influenced, but you've also got ads and reps, how do the ads and reps not influence the people being educated?
1: Well, look, I mean, this is the way educational events have worked. I'm not saying that it couldn't be better.
0: But I wonder, really, if the aims of an industry that profits from more diagnosis and from selling products to sick children can really be aligned with those of sick children.
1: I agree. There's always a risk if you've got one party whose sole interest is making money, and regardless of the purity of the aims of the other party, there's always that risk that things will become misaligned. But I think where we're differing here is I'm a pragmatist and I'm left with the option, and in fact...
0: Well, I'm a pragmatist too, and I have the evidence on my side of going, the evidence says that when we take money in any form from industry, it reduces the quality of our interaction with the patient.
1: And my experience as a physician is that when we're seeing children who require early diagnosis and aren't receiving that, I want to tell everybody about it.
2: Superficially, it seems like an appealing argument, doesn't it? The NHS is strapped for cash, why not let the companies pay for medical education? But the problem is, we know from decades of research about the pharmaceutical industry doing exactly this, that when companies educate doctors, it's in the best interests of the companies, not the patients. It's nearly a month since I last saw Jess.
3: I went out without my mum. We got back, I was like, oh my God, I didn't panic or anything.
4: Really?
3: Yeah.
2: I'm delighted she's been keeping up her wilderness therapy with Jo.
5: The thing is, the more positive you are in what you say you're setting out to do, the more the chance it's going to work. Almost.
3: Roger. You can do this.
5: Hey?
3: This is a nice little dance there, Jo.
2: As her confidence builds, Jo starts introducing the things she finds difficult. Like being surrounded by new people.
6: Hello, Richard. Hello, nice to meet you. Hiya.
5: Thank you guys for coming down to play. How does that make you feel?
7: It makes me feel really stressed, but then like it kind of helps a little bit.
5: Okay, in what way?
7: I don't know, to know that like maybe one day I might be able to deal with that.
2: Gradually, Jo feels Jess is ready to take what she's learnt in the woods back into normal life. Like dealing with strangers in busy shops.
5: Everything we do is just adding on, right? And you're doing fine. So, was there anything you were looking for?
7: No, I think that's so gorgeous.
5: Oh, it's really pretty.
2: Jess finds something she likes.
5: I think you deserve a treat.
2: But can she handle paying at the till?
7: I don't know what to say, though.
5: There's nothing that can go wrong.
2: The camera hangs back to take off some of the pressure.
7: I don't have enough.
5: Just go. If you keep moving, then you don't have too much time to think about it.
8: £1 on your card, then, love.
7: Yeah, thanks.
8: There you go,
7: love.
5: Thank you. Thank you so much.
7: I started to like worry that I hadn't got my purse, that like I didn't have any money, like having to split it across my card and cash, and yeah, I just got really panicked.
5: You've done it. You did one of your worst fears.
7: I'm actually quite proud of myself that I've actually managed to do it. Yeah.
2: I'm really impressed at Jess's progress. But I'm still concerned that she and tens of thousands of other teenagers are taking antidepressants. They should, of course, seek help for depression, but they need the right treatment.
0: The more I think about it and look at it, there's good reason to think there are alternatives that are safe and effective. So why are we giving these drugs out in such huge quantities to so many children?
2: I'm in Warrington, to meet the clinical lead for child and adolescent mental health services across all of Greater Manchester. Dr. Sandeep Ranaut.
0: Hi, thanks very much for seeing me.
9: You're very welcome. Do you come in?
0: Where should I go? Just over here?
9: Yes, absolutely.
0: From the experts that I've spoken to and looking at the evidence myself, it seems like antidepressants as a group of drugs, when used in children, there's not much evidence they work very well, and there's some well-founded concerns about

0: harm. Do you think we are cautious enough about them?
1: So, specifically talking about depression in young people, we would always practice the NICE guidance. So we do have one medication that is has some good evidence in the field when used with psychological therapies, fluoxetine, which people will have previously known as Prozac. But it's not in isolation, and it is absolutely not the first thing you would do. What our responsibility is as medical professionals in the field, I took my Hippocratic Oath to do this, is to be open, to be honest. This is our NICE guideline. This is the research in the field. How do you feel? What do you feel? And help to facilitate them making the best possible choice.
0: So you mentioned the Hippocratic Oath. Obviously, one of the things as doctors we all have to do is do no harm first. Bearing in mind that we are quite concerned about some potentially serious harms of these drugs when used in children, mm-hmm. and that we think the alternatives, you know, music therapy, creative arts, mindfulness, I don't think anyone seriously believes that they have a risk of increased suicidal thought. It doesn't feel like we're getting that balance right as a medical community.
1: Absolutely. We need to be open-minded in continuing to research the whole suite of interventions. But medication shouldn't be shoved away as we never do that. What I'm saying is that we do have a framework, and NICE guidance is that framework, and it's a good framework in terms of a guidance. It's not a mandate, it's a guideline. And it's formed on the best available evidence that we have.
2: What Dr. Renaud's saying is that the reason we prescribe antidepressants in this way to children is because it's in the national guidelines, and those guidelines are built on the best available evidence. And that's the crux of my problem with this, is that the best available evidence, in my view, isn't very compelling. And there are real concerns about serious side effects. So if we want to avoid doing harm, surely we should be prioritizing those treatments that we don't believe carry the same level of risk. I contacted NICE to speak to them about their guidelines. They wouldn't meet me, but they did say they're currently reviewing their guidance on treating depression in young people. So I'm really hoping they redress the balance and promote a wider range of drug-free treatments instead of pills. Jess has completed her therapy program. Today, she's facing one of her biggest fears.
3: Mom, I'm ready.
2: Her school feels she's now well enough to give her mock GCSEs a try.
3: Okay, yeah.
2: Jo and I are here to support her to complete the exam.
0: If she can stick out the day at school, she's going to feel amazing, isn't she?
4: When you do something you think you can't do, you can never say again, I can't do it.
0: Yeah.
3: Oh, there's loads of people.
5: There's not loads of people.
3: There is loads of people.
0: And what are you nervous about?
3: Just maths in general.
0: General fear of numbers and mathematics.
3: Yeah.
0: That's all right, lots of people have that.
4: She's on it. You're going to be fine.
3: Yeah.
0: To put it in perspective, a few months ago, Jess wouldn't have been at school today. She wouldn't have left the house today. So to be here, taking an exam, is pretty remarkable.
3: Sure.
2: I'm told I can go and see Jess.
0: Hello, hello.
3: Vivian.
0: How did it go?
6: Alright.
0: Have you quit early? Did you finish it?
6: Yeah, I finished it.
0: You finished it? That's awesome. In August, when we first met, it's now December, could you have done that?
6: What do you mean?
0: Could you have sat through that exam?
6: No. I didn't.
0: I'm pretty blown away. I really am. And for me, the big thing you have left to do is to acknowledge when you do something well. Mm. You know, most of life is simply turning up, putting your bum in the seat, and giving it your best shot. If you can achieve that, everything else falls into place.
6: I think the therapy is helping me more than the drugs are, because
7: it's actually doing something practically. Like, you know, just because I take a drug doesn't mean that I know how to deal with a panic attack all of a sudden. I do kind of hope that they're going to eventually kind of start to take me off it and I won't have to be on such a high dose. I don't think I'm ready yet, but at some point in the near future, I hope I will be.
8: Sometimes we can take one step, it unlocks a new chapter, and everything changes.
3: A few times, and it was actually quite nice to actually hear people saying, like, oh my God, like, you're a really good singer and stuff. Because, like, I don't know, like, I don't really have much confidence in myself.
8: After her GCSEs this summer, Jess is now planning to come off her antidepressants.
2: Seeing what Jess has achieved in the last few months has been spectacular, and it makes me more convinced than ever that there are ways you can treat depression that work and that aren't drugs. And yet we continue to give antidepressants in huge quantities to thousands of children, despite weak evidence that they work well, despite concerns about serious side effects. And I think the reason for that is the same reason that we generally give our children too much medicine. It's because we allow companies to decide what information we get. And what we need to do is be way more skeptical, more questioning about what we believe about that information. Otherwise, we're going to let big business get between our children and their health.

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0: relying on defense when it comes to the World Cup finals. They haven't had a
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0: The opposition.

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0: بسم الله الرحمن الرحيم. السلام عليكم ورحمة الله وبركاته. Thank you everyone for tuning in to another episode of Ascension's podcast. Allah subhanahu wa ta'ala tells us in the Holy Quran, and whoever saves one life, it is as if he had saved mankind entirely. Service to others is a crucial part of our faith and many professions, whether it is tending to the sick, guiding communities, or navigating times of hardship. The believer is constantly called to act in the way of purpose, resilience, and sincerity. Joining me in tonight's discussion is Dr. Haidar Al-Saadi, whose journey from early community involvement during a challenging era for Muslims in America to becoming a physician and medical director reflects this balance between service to people and commitment to faith. Dr. Al-Saadi, it's an honor to have you. Assalamu alaikum wa rahmatullah.
1: Alaikum assalam wa rahmatullahi wa barakatuh. It's my pleasure. Thank you for having me.
0: So obviously, Doctor, before you got started in the medical field, you were also a prominent member of the YMA. For those that are unaware, it was the youth group at the Islamic Center of America. And I want to highlight on that time there. So you served with this committee in the early 2000s. And obviously, it was one of the largest committees, youth committees in the United States. But you guys served at a time period with unique challenges, especially, you know, with the post 9/11 environment. So I want to kind of tackle that experience there. And what was that experience like, you know, growing in a community of large Muslims and you all serving even in the board, the youth group board at your local mosque? How did that, you know, how did that moment shape you? How did that experience affect you given the time you were serving at post 9/11?
1: Sure. So having lived in New York, we were part and parcel of the Imam Al-Khoi Center. So we were like religion was, you know, part of our life on a daily basis. And, you know, went to a private school there, Islamic school there. I wanted to move to Michigan because I knew the large Muslim community. So I wanted to go to undergrad here in Michigan. And as soon as we moved here, I wanted to, you know, again, continue that religious involvement. So, you know, got to know Imam Qazwini and we knew that the youth group was kind of coming up. So I wanted to be part of that. And we felt like there was a big movement happening in Dearborn, that we were bringing youth together. We were playing basketball and we were having lectures and the crowd was, you know, getting bigger and bigger. And we were having a large impact on the community, which was very refreshing. 9/11 happens and, you know, things start to get a little shaky. We don't know what to do. We're emotional. We're worried. But, you know, under the leadership of Imam Qazwini and the senior advisors like Hajj Najah Bazzi and Hajj Dan Maqlid, and, you know, we kind of came together and let's pull back and, you know, strategize and try to do what's best for the community. Let's try to do what's best for Islam. And that was, you know, a great opportunity for us to kind of start spreading the word of Islam. And we started going to churches and doing things and kind of spreading the word of Islam and making turning a good light out of something that was so devastating to the community.
0: SubhanAllah. And we see that in Allah subhanahu wa ta'ala always tells us like to always propagate a good message. So in Islam, at the end of the day, is religion of peace. And
1: exactly.
0: It's amazing how you guys, at such a young age, were able to, you know, because obviously of good leadership and good mentorship, you guys were able to stay steadfast and continue your message of peace and involvement at the same time. Obviously, you know, being part of that experience obviously shaped your identity. So, you know, giving advice to younger Muslims that are trying to develop their identity in a world that many may feel is secluding them, or is targeting them, what advice would you give to these young Muslims?
1: You know, if you were to, you know, pressure me at one point and say, okay, what would you say to Muslims? Keep your identity. Do not be shaken by anything that comes across you. We know what we have in our religion of Islam. There's nothing to

0: be ashamed of. Hold steadfast. Educate yourself so that you're able to educate others. If you are eloquent and have good stability in your faith, good stability in your knowledge of your faith, you're able to spread the word of Islam to other people. You don't have to be shaken by any kind of devastating things. Now, obviously, I'm saying this after having gone through everything. There's some growing pains that we went through. So now looking back at that, we were able to initially move from a point of fear to a point of confidence and be able to be proud of our religion and not have to worry about it. And alhamdulillah, we know, like, these days we've been able to, Islam has, been in the limelight for a long time, and most people are reasonable and understanding and welcoming. So, we don't need to worry about the minority who are extremists who quote unquote hate us. And we just kind of continue to showcase what we have, and we know what we have is a good thing.
1: That's amazing. Once, if you know you have the truth, there's no need to fight.
0: Exactly.
1: For it.
0: Exactly.
1: And as you grew up and you knew that you wanted to go in the field of medicine, you're an emergency medicine doctor. But early on, I want to ask, what inspired you to go into medicine? And this is also a personal question, because
0: sure.
1: I want to do it to medicine as well. So maybe we can get some insights.
0: Of course. Yeah, I get that question a lot. So, growing up, I always excelled in math and science. And actually, it does go back a little bit to New York. And the high school that I went to requires you to do a major, quote unquote, in the last 2 years of high school. It was in Brooklyn. And my major was biomed. So, I was immersed in, we did anatomy and physiology, we did dissections, we did organic chemistry, stuff that you don't normally do in high school. That was a leap that I took at that time. And I was exposed to doctors a lot. My mom took me to the pediatrician a lot. Not that I was very sick, but I just was exposed to medicine a lot.
1: Like a shadow.
0: It turned into something like that. And, I kind of really liked it and I pursued it. I wanted to be successful in this, in this world of day and age. I didn't come from a family of doctors. I wanted to excel in something like that. And alhamdulillah, it worked out. And now we're here.
1: That's amazing. And then obviously you went into osteopathic medicine. And, osteopathic medicine has an emphasis on a holistic approach.
0: Exactly.
1: And we recognize that Islam also, many Islamic traditions and medicinal practice people aren't aware, also takes into account the full encompassing body, all of the elements from the spiritual side to the physical side to the mental side. So I want to kind of ask, did that play a role when you going osteopathic medicine, or how did you at least view Islam through the lens of osteopathic medicine? Yeah.
0: So I'm not going to lie to you. I'm going to say, oh my God, I knew osteopathic medicine was the route I wanted to go. At the time, I had applied to medicine a couple of years, didn't get in, and kind of took a break, and then decided, I'm going to apply to any possible school I could get into. I didn't know about osteopathic medicine at the time. I applied to the DO school. I had a couple of our Shabab from, the YMA that had applied to it. So I said, let me try that. I applied to the Caribbean, and alhamdulillah, I got accepted to osteopathic medicine. But now in retrospect, looking at that, you're like, wow, subhanallah, our religion is a very holistic kind of religion. And it's very befitting that osteopathic medicine is the route that we're going into, because you do need to look at the body as a whole. It's not just, isolated parts. It's one big, ecosystem in the body that kind of works together. And one part can affect another part, the spiritual versus the psychosomatic. This part hurts, but it could be because of something else. So we need to have that approach, in medicine and in other parts of our life, like our religion, alhamdulillah.
1: And I mean, even personally, when I had first heard about osteopathic medicine as well, I did see that overlap. And we obviously recognize that our religion puts emphasis on education. And, I feel like any field of academia, but if you're able to view the lens of Islam through it, it truly becomes mesmerizing.
0: For sure.
1: It's astronomy, medicine. And that's one of the things we like to propagate as a message on the podcast.
0: For sure.
1: Of the value of education and how, bringing people from different fields

0: But obviously, when you go into medicine, you always have to specialize, and your specialty is emergency medicine, and you've obviously excelled in it, worked in it for many years. But what was your calling to that field? And just in the name, people might hear emergency medicine, like it's something that deals with trauma. It's something that deals with high paced, fast paced.
1: Sure.
0: What prompted you to go in that field, essentially?
1: So I thought I was going to go into family practice or pediatrics when I went into medicine. I went into a couple of rotations and I was not, you know, it was not, I didn't, I wasn't driving. It was not my field. I did a rotation in emergency medicine and I loved it. I loved that fast paced thing. I felt like my personality, fit that. The emergency medicine or emergency room or department is the gateway to the hospital. Everybody who comes into the hospital starts in the emergency room. You're catching people at their most vulnerable time. That's your opportunity to be able to act, do things, fix things, whether it's procedures or medications. And it could be stuff that's as minor as a sore throat to somebody who's in cardiac arrest. To be able to be there for people right at that moment, it's definitely satisfying, and it definitely makes me enjoy my job. And I don't, I, you know, that's definitely part of, having a longevity in your career is to enjoy your job. And of course, you're not enjoying the sad parts or the bad parts, but that enjoying your job allows you to handle those parts with ease.
0: And you mentioned the last part about the sad realities of this field. And in reality, there's always a sad component, if you want to call it that, to any field of medicine, because you're obviously a person's life is at stake.
1: Of course.
0: So I wanted to ask, how are you able to maintain this composure, if you want to call it, or discipline in such a high pressure field? So obviously, we also recognize you have a team around you when you're serving, helping others. How do you feel there's some sort of faith aspect to it that keeps you composed at times? High pace, high volume times when you have people at their, like you mentioned, their weakest moments. What keeps you grounded at that time?
1: Sure. I mean, this has developed over the years. I don't think it just, you start out like that. Especially when you're a youth, you're very emotional, reactionary. As time goes by and as you learn more in your religion and you start to be, become more immersed in your faith, it's better to be calm, better to be level-headed. You don't think well when you're, in your emotional state. You got to step back and think. And I make a point of it. When I'm in a difficult case or we know that a code is coming, when everybody's in the room, I tell everybody, okay, guys, we're going to be calm. We're going to be collected. That's not going to be allowed because there are some codes that, don't go well because there's, yelling and screaming and,
0: Just the code aspects or
1: Oh, sorry. When somebody is like, when a cardiac arrest is coming through and we know they're not doing well and, they're gonna arrive in a minute and the team is getting the room ready and, somebody's gonna do chest compressions and somebody's gonna get the meds and somebody's gonna get the IV. If it's loud and there's commotion and let's say family members are witnessing this, they're not gonna have a lot of confidence in what's going on. If you have, we're supposed to be the calm in the storm. We're supposed to be the ones who are level-headed, know what we're doing. If you don't exude that confidence that you know what you're doing, people are not going to have the faith that you're going to be able to help them. And
0: You're
1: so it's
0: the emotional pillar there.
1: correct, correct. And definitely faith is definitely part of that. There's no question about that. Having the faith that Allah subhanahu wa ta'ala put you in a position to be able to help people. And in order to help people at, in the best possible way, you have to be grounded. You have to be level-headed. You have to not be, over emotional. Obviously, we're human beings, but at the same time, we're in a position where people's lives are at stake and we have to be, level-headed as possible.
0: And then before I tackle a specific, I wanted to ask you about a specific moment where, faith transformed your practice. But you mentioned the recurring theme of managing reason and emotion. And that kind of reminded me of a analogy
1: Sure.
0: that I like to often share. It was one of the famous Greek philosophers. He had used this analogy where basically when taking an action, it is as if you're sitting on a chariot and you have two horses. And basically one horse is defined as a horse of reason, and one horse is the horse of emotion. And you kind of have to pull on the saddle or pull on the rope left and right, so you know, kind of balance it.
1: Sure.
0: Obviously, you know that translating that old

0: over
1: Sure.
0: to the field of medicine,
1: Sure.
0: it's probably that fight between
1: 100%.
0: reason and emotion.
1: I love that actually.
0: Yeah, you know, family's coming
1: I
0: in
1: like that.
0: and you gotta be that pillar there to support. And you know, going back to the aspect of faith, that topic of faith, was there a specific moment, even looking at undergrad or maybe even medical school rotations, was there one moment in particular, or maybe it could be an experience in general, that you felt faith came in there and truly, you know, uplifted you and served a special purpose, possibly even transformed your view of the field or view
1: Sure.
0: in the work?
1: So, that question like triggers one specific, idea in my head that I've referred to multiple times. Obviously, myself being, growing up in the middle of religion, growing up, in Islam, being exposed to it, there was never a question of whether Allah subhanahu wa ta'ala existed or, why we're doing here. But the first class that we do in medicine is anatomy and physiology. So we're, we have a bunch of cadavers and we're, looking at the different anatomy. There's a nerve. So when you're studying the nervous system, you look at all the different nerves that are available, that are possible in your body. There's many of them. There's one nerve called the recurrent laryngeal nerve. So it's a nerve that goes down and then curves back up to connect to the back of the throat where your voice box is. There's no reason for that to be the case, but it exists in every human being that you do in it. Why? SubhanAllah, it's just, to me, that stuff kind of just blew my mind. That, like, if there was any question, solidified my faith, because there's a hikmah in everything Allah subhanahu wa ta'ala does. There's no physiologic or anatomical reason for that to be the case, yet that is the case in every human being. And if you'd leave it to chance, if you leave it to evolution, then it would just connect directly. Why would it need to go further past it and then come back and do a U-turn? Why? That just boggled my mind and made things put a different perspective on things. And you say, SubhanAllah, this is a machine that that nobody can duplicate.
0: And that's something you brought up, the nervous system, because I'm actually a neuroscience major right now.
1: Awesome.
0: And so I really enjoy that stuff. And
1: Yeah.
0: you know, part of the mesmerizing phenomena of science, I realized, was there was one moment in particular and that ex and you know shaped my experience as well in this field, was you know, when your brain is forming the different lobes, there's one particular, you know, one particular s one particular brain structure, the prefrontal cortex, which is responsible for your higher reasoning, your problem solving, your thinking. And they say that when you, for example, perform prostration in the salah, you're essentially, if you want to use the word, flooding your prefrontal cortex with more blood, oxygenated blood, and that, you know, basically is with more oxygen, it's able to function better.
1: Sure.
0: And then, so we see that overlap where we see salah, the Allah subhanahu wa ta'ala tells us salah is beneficial for us, but we actually see scientific reasons behind it.
1: Exactly. It's amazing stuff.
0: And it's like Allah subhanahu wa ta'ala has as if planted or stamped, so stamped
1: For sure.
0: his initials basically on every part of our body. Like we see the miracles in there. And all just because I thought of stamp, there was actually one doctor that had told me something amazing. If you look at your hands, if you kind of open your palms, you can look at your left hand and it kind of looks like the Arabic number 81.
1: And 18,
0: Yeah, an 18.
1: yeah, 99.
0: And then it turned out to 99. And when I ever saw that, I was like, that's
1: That
0: amazing.
1: is good.
0: That is amazing.
1: Yep.
0: Whether this has, you know, whether that was by coincidence or Allah, obviously Allah subhanahu wa ta'ala, but about it just, it's like subhanAllah, Allah subhanahu wa ta'ala,
1: For
0: it's
1: sure.
0: as if he stamped
1: For sure.
0: those little
1: And,
0: stones.
1: of course. And, that also makes me kind of think, okay, you talk about, is this coincidence? But that is a sign of the fitrah inside our body, that we're looking at random things and trying to find Allah subhanahu wa ta'ala in it. Like, okay, these lines on my fingers, but wait, this turns into 99. Okay, is this about 99 names of Allah subhanahu wa ta'ala? Or you look at the moon and the shadow of the moon looks like it says Ali. You're finding Allah subhanahu wa ta'ala in many different aspects in the world. And so, alhamdulillah, subhanallah.
0: It's nice kind of tackling briefly one a quick side note about one before we come back, because you mentioned signs. You know, even when I feel like when people talk about Quran, they often refer to, if you want to call it, to verses. But the Arabic word ayah means sign.
1: It's true.
0: So that's why

0: I feel like there's a misinterpretation when people translate it to verse.
1: Sure.
0: In reality, it's sign. That's why everything Allah subhanahu wa ta'ala, the whole Quran, from the first verse of Surah Al-Fatiha till the end of the Quran, all of these ayat, they are signs.
1: Sure.
0: So,
1: yeah.
0: And then Allah subhanahu wa ta'ala says, we've created for them signs, and they do not ponder. So
1: yeah.
0: It just Correct. Requires us to look exactly. around,
1: 100%.
0: And we'll see Allah subhanahu wa ta'ala.
1: Exactly.
0: Now, you know, circling back in, I want to tackle back on your emergency medicine aspect. And then obviously this exposes you to people at their most vulnerable moment. And obviously at times you experience death in your work. And that's some of the hardest thing people aren't able to comprehend. And you know, even people in the field of medicine, that's hard for them to kind of deal with. So how were you able to, you know, to maintain this balance? Obviously, when you experience a person's death, what's going through your mind, and how do you kind of, you know, stay grounded in that regard?
1: I don't think I'd be honest with you if I told you that there was a specific formula for that. Obviously, when you first become a physician, it changes over time. As you know, I've been doing this for so many years. Fortunately or unfortunately, I'm not sure. You know, it doesn't become as bothersome to you because, you know, you've seen it so many times. But at the same time, if you want to flip the script there, you know, we all acknowledge al-maut haq. We know death is happening no matter what. We know it happened. And we know it can affect a baby, la samahallah, all the way to the elderly. So, you know, as long as you acknowledge that this is what Allah subhanahu wa ta'ala, this was their time. As an emergency medicine physician, you have to, you know, kind of balance that, okay, I can try my best to bring them back to life or prolong their life, but is it their time? So how long do I do CPR for? Or they're hooked up to a vent now, you know, what's going to happen next? What is the next step? Those are sometimes some difficult questions to answer. And, you know, there's some controversy in that, and that's, you know, kind of difficult to get into sometimes, but those are difficult conversations. But again, you know, if you're grounded in your faith, you know, Allah subhanahu wa ta'ala has a plan for everything and everyone, you have those conversations with family, for example. If somebody, khalas, you did CPR for a period of time and you just could not get their heart started again, you have a conversation with the family, you let them know, hey, we tried everything we can. This was their time. Unfortunately, they passed away. Again, in the beginning, that, you know, it used to really, you know, get to you. But, you know, as time goes by, again, whether it's fortunately or unfortunately, it becomes less bothersome. But at the same time, knowing that Allah subhanahu wa ta'ala has a plan for everything, and death is going to affect every single person that exists, you know, it becomes acceptable.
0: And, you know, the greatest creation of all time, Prophet Muhammad, even he had to face death. And then,
1: exactly.
0: So, and it serves also as a humbling aspect.
1: Exactly.
0: And then, exactly. I think maybe personally, when I've been in experiences of death, whether it be in the medical setting or, you know, the social family setting,
1: mm-hmm.
0: you find that it really serves as an awakening call.
1: Yeah.
0: And it in itself is a sign,
1: sure,
0: for us to recognize, exactly. And always remember,
1: yeah.
0: God the Almighty.
1: Exactly.
0: Yeah. And now, I recognize, you know, when I was reading your biography, that you're also the medical director, if I'm not mistaken.
1: I'm a medical director for urgent care. Also, currently, recently, president of my medical group our emergency medicine group.
0: MashaAllah, that's truly amazing. And then, you know, when you're in this leadership role,
1: mm-hmm.
0: You know, what does that mean to you? And what are some challenges you face in this position? Obviously, because, you know, in the field of medicine, you have so many variables that could go wrong. So how are you able to, you know, face these challenges?
1: Sure.
0: What keeps you composed?
1: Sure.
0: Able to tackle that?
1: So, you know, again, this is something that also comes over time,
0: yeah.
1: you know, growing up mentally, you know, maturing that way. And again, becoming, you know, more immersed in your faith and stuff like that. You're managing different kinds of people. You're, you know, young people, older people, people with more experience, people with less experience. Not everybody is treated the same. You know, my mom always used to tell us, even when it comes to your own brothers and sisters, you know, your five fingers

0: are part of one hand, but each finger is different. And you can't treat everybody exactly the same way. So you learn, you know, I started to develop some of this, but I did go through a leadership course that kind of goes through some of the strategies on how to manage staff. But you have to, you know, again, be calm, be collected, not be emotional, because I've seen this in some leadership. Leaders who become emotional, become demeaning, it accomplishes nothing. You don't gain the confidence of that person. They don't respect you. They will not do things for you. You want to be the person that when you walk through the door, people are like, oh, thankfully he's here. Not, oh gosh, this guy just got here. You know, and we, you know, you never want to be that person. And I consciously, you know, make it a point, knowing people know that I'm Muslim, right? You want, you know, again, your identity of a Muslim should not be hidden. It should be very apparent. And we want people, that's da'wah by itself. You're like, okay, this guy's a Muslim. He's an Arab, he's Iraqi, but yet he's calm, collected. He, you know, can be a good leader. He knows what he's doing. He has good command of the situation. The staff works well with him. That goes a long way in this world, in this day and age, knowing that, you know, Muslims have that ability to immerse themselves in this corporate world, but yet still be successful and maintain their Islamic identity.
1: Yeah, and then if one of you brought it up, because there are traditions that say that the religion is muamalat. The religion is, I'm trying to think of the English word for it, it's transactions, is indulging with people, because
0: correct.
1: Ultimately, it's through your actions that you perform where people will be guided. You know, even looking back at our Holy Prophet, you know, people, even before he announced his prophethood publicly, they would refer to him as As-Sadiq al-Amin. I even read narrations that say that even non-believers would still trust him and put their money in his house. Like, imagine, like, somebody, they think he's an imposter, they don't want to follow him, but they still recognize his truth to the point where they were willing to put their most precious thing materialistically, which is money,
0: yes,
1: in his presence, mm-hmm. because he recognizes his trustworthiness, his honesty. So, you know, it just shows that, you know, as Muslims, we're going in these fields, whether it be medicine, law, you know, now we have many Muslim individuals in high government positions as well. And then some people want to conform, but ultimately it's when you're showing your true identity, that is when, you know, you'll serve as a positive message. And what is the true identity of a Muslim? I mean, what are you presenting? A Muslim, in linguistically, is one who submits to God. And when you submit to God, God is the most merciful. God is the most kind. And when you're able to reflect these traits in yourself, people will automatically be loved to this aroma that essentially stems from you.
0: Sure.
1: Aroma of kindness.
0: Yeah.
1: And it's funny you mentioned that you're dealing with individuals of all ages, obviously, you know, youth, older individuals with experience. And, you know, when I served as a medical assistant in an urgent care, one thing that I realized that we had to combat was misinformation. That was something huge. And, you know, people would come in and we would often have a joke that they would get their ChatGPT diagnosis and then they would want to try to disprove us. So, you know, with the, you know, fast-paced world, and, you know, AI at its height, and, you know, every day there's always a new AI tool. How have you personally, you know, tried to combine the positive use of AI, and how have you fought that misinformation? Or have you seen that in your field at all?
0: Of course. Yeah. We refer to it as Dr. Google. You know, everybody who looks anything up, it's death or cancer until proven otherwise. And most of the time it's not. If you look for anything, you can always find what you're looking for and kind of guide AI or any kind of search engine towards your, you know, the thing that you're concentrating on. But in reality, I find it's very important to, you know, excel in your job, be confident, and know what you're talking about. And if you're able to exude that confidence, I'm the kind of person, it has not always gone well for me in that situation where, you know, if I believe in something, I'm not going to do it. If I don't think somebody needs antibiotics, I'm not going to give the antibiotic. Some patients are like, I have to have that antibiotic. I always get the antibiotic. My doctor gives me this antibiotic every time. Or it's like when people go to Hajj or Ziyarah, they always take that

0: Z-Pack with them. And to me, it's like, you know, I want to shoot myself because it's like, you know, what do you need this for? It's not something that's necessary. Or if a friend says, can you send me a prescription for a Z-Pack? It's like, you didn't come to me for the medical advice. You came to me for my prescribing ability. So I think it's important to hold fast in true science, true belief. You know, we are meant to do no harm from a medical perspective and from an Islamic perspective. I don't want to harm you. If I do this CT scan that's going to cause radiation to you, but I know it's going to come back negative, why am I going to do it? So it's sometimes it's a fine line because you don't want to upset people, but at the same time, you want to practice correctly. And so I think if you can show the confidence that you know what you're talking about, you can prove to them that everything is normal, you know, spend a little bit of extra time. I kind of use this example sometimes with some patients where it's way easier if you're here asking me for a CT scan, it's way easier for me, way quicker for me to go and order the CT scan and be done with it. But I'm sitting here having this conversation with you, taking the time to explain to you why you shouldn't need the CT scan. That should tell you something. That should go a long way to prove to you that I'm confident that I know what I'm talking about, and I'm confident you don't need this test. And, you know, if anything changes, you're more than welcome to come back, or if anything changes, follow up with your primary care physician. But, you know, AI has been a little bit tough, but, you know, there's ways to navigate around that.
1: And then, because you mentioned many people come for prescription, this is on the script, but because you mentioned that, I think that should be tackled.
0: Sure.
1: Is that, you know, you have, in any field, you have some bad apples and some doctors that were, I like to call them the prescription doctors, like you mentioned. They just go just because they have that power.
0: Sure.
1: And, you know, and this kind of portrays a bad image on medicine.
0: 100%.
1: How are you able to, you know, combat that? Or what are some things you kind of do to, or maybe even us as patients, what's something we can do to recognize that, okay, this doctor or this physician, no, he is presenting us with something false and we should not take it? And recognize basically a good physician from a bad physician.
0: That's tough sometimes. But again, I think a physician who takes the time to explain things to you doesn't just resort to prescription. I mean, for example, you go to the hospital, your blood pressure is really high. The first answer shouldn't be a prescription. There's other, you know, avenues that need to be done before you get to medications. When it comes to a cough, for example, there's way more common things that cause a cough than a bacterial infection that requires antibiotics. It's to be honest, and we're just talking about antibiotics. There's other aspects that, for example, narcotics, for example, a lot of physicians in the community used to prescribe, you know, narcotics and way overused. And, you know, to be honest with you, sometimes if it's done in the not so straightforward way, I'm okay with when they get in trouble, I'm okay with it because we don't need those people representing our community and being on, you know, on the news, on the headlines as, you know, Muslims or Arab. And these are the kinds of things they're doing. We don't want stuff like that. So I think, you know, it goes against medicine as the oath that you take in medicine, and it goes against our faith. We're causing harm to people. If you don't believe in that, I don't think you should be practicing medicine. And I think you can tell for the most part. Some doctors are really good at faking it, but for the most part, you can tell when somebody's genuine, takes the time, cares. If they're in your room for 1 minute and they write you the script and begun, I don't think they're trying to do what's best for you. That's kind of how you can recognize it, might be.
1: And that's where we see the combination of ethics and faith coming together, you know.
0: Exactly.
1: And, you know, I want to tackle something that many, or cover something that many doctors or physicians may not speak about, which is burnout. Because obviously it's something that is physically demanding and emotionally in.
0: Sure.
1: It takes a toll on you. And, you know, as emergency physician, you know, I feel like this is one of, if not the most prominent specialty that faces this reality.
0: Sure.
1: So how do you avoid burnout, and how do you kind of uplift those around you to fall into burnout?
0: Right. So I think emergency medicine is a little bit unique. And yes, we are in the

0: Stressful situation, but also we're not a 9-to-5 kind of job. Our job is random shifts. We're working in, at least in our hospital, we're working in a pod to kind of together, and we try to enjoy ourselves during our shift, have communication with each other. We don't work necessarily every day, and an emergency medicine physician works probably on average 15 shifts a month. Now, it's not necessarily day shifts, some morning, some afternoon, some night. Some people do all nights. I think it's important to keep a balance at work and at home. You try to make a point. You want to spend time with family. You want to have time to go. I was able to take time off during the Laylat al-Qadr and Shahr Ramadan because that was important to me. So I scheduled myself so that I'm working more before and after, but I had that time off. Take vacations with your family. All the personal aspects are important. And more importantly, I enjoy my job. I like being an emergency medicine physician. And if you're the type of personality who's going to be high strung and high stressed while you're at work, then you're definitely going to speed yourself up through burnout. If you're the kind of person who is able to, rein yourself in, be a little bit more level-headed, calm, cool, collected, then it's not stressful. You can make a relaxed situation out of a stressful situation. And I also bring this up to the residents that I work with. Residents who are under me, who are in their stages of training, you are a reflection goes on to the other staff. If the other staff are seeing you're calm, there's no reason for them to be excited. But if they see you're excited, they're definitely going to get excited. Excited not in a good way, in a bad way. In emergency medicine, you don't want to be in that excited state, chaotic state. You want to be calm. So if you're calm, everybody else is calm. The situation is cool. There's no reason to be stressed out or be in a situation where you're going to be burnt out anytime soon. If you maintain that high-strung situation, maybe in the beginning when you're first training, you're scared. You're like, I don't want to make a mistake. I don't want to hurt anybody. It's going to start out up here. But as you go through your stages, you have to learn how to balance your demeanor while you're at work and balance your life at home, with family, friends, religion, mosque. Brothers, sisters, maintaining your relationship with family, whether it's your blood relatives or your, brothers in faith.
1: And you mentioned balance. How important or critical was Islam in maintaining balance between work, faith, and family? Because that's something many people, even beyond the field of medicine, they're unable to strike balance in their work. I know personally there's a framework that I follow by, and maybe if we have time, I can share that at the end.
0: Sure.
1: But was there something you follow by, maybe a certain framework that guides you?
0: To me, it's about being intentional. If it's important to you, you want to make time to do it, but when you can't, it really bothers you. For example, Salat al-Jum'ah. I can't go to every Salat al-Jum'ah. I love going to Salat al-Jum'ah,
1: Friday prayer.
0: but Friday prayer. When I'm not able to make it, alhamdulillah, I was able to see you the other day at Friday prayer. But sometimes I can't make it. When I'm looking at the calendar, I'm like, man, I'm gonna miss Salat al-Jum'ah this Friday. Other times where I, like you said, during Shahr Ramadan, I was able to, strategize ahead of time and like, okay, look at the calendar a couple months ahead of time, like, okay, Laylat al-Qadr are gonna be around this time. So I kind of schedule myself. If you're intentional about it, you're able to accomplish that balanced lifestyle. If it's not important to you, you're not going to make the time to do it. So if it's, you want to make it part and parcel to your life, it's very important to me. I want that reflection to go on to my kids. I want them to see that I work hard, but I also keep a balance by wanting to go to the mosque on certain days, Fridays or during Shahr Ramadan, Shahr Muharram, Friday night, lectures. If we're able to Thursday night at Dua Kumain. So, it's important to intentionally do that, intentionally show your, kids that you're doing that so that when they grow up, that it's part of their lives as well.
1: And then remind me, even our holy prophet, you one of the most busiest men's in the world, dealing with economic stuff, the family stuff, the people were out to kill him every day essentially, and he still had that time to go to Salah, the congregational prayers.
0: Yes.
1: It just shows that, I mean, ultimately, if we put intention in our work,

0: you're able to achieve so much. And with Allah's grace and will, that's why we say, إِنَّ الْعَمَالَ بِالنِّيَّاتِ, like
1: Exactly.
0: the amal, your actions are with the intention. So if you have the intention, Allah subhanahu wa ta'ala is going to give you the tawfiq, the blessing to do that.
1: For sure.
0: And as we continue, as we look to conclude the podcast, obviously what we look to leave all of us is a legacy. That's one of the

0: of one's career. And then, you know, coming, inshallah, we all can have long lives, but you know, at some point, we're all gonna retire. And I wanna see, you know, what's kept you motivated all these years in medicine? And once that moment comes where you wanna call it quits, like they say, what is kind of legacy you wanna leave there?
1: You know, you again, I kind of alluded to it previously. You know, you want people to, when they see you, they think that he's a good physician. He treated people well. He was calm. He treated us with respect. He treated patients with respect. He practiced good medicine. He was straightforward and didn't, you know, steer away from his principles. He was somebody who stood on his faith as well, you know, had a Muslim identity that, you know, he was not afraid to, you know, reflect onto others. Somebody who, you know, cared and, you know, worked hard and wanted truly what's best for others.
0: Like they say, the best of you is one who's most beneficial to others.
1: Exactly.
0: And then the final piece I like to ask our guests is if there's any advice you would leave for the next generation, especially those who want to grow up and become physicians, what would that be?
1: I would say, you know, work very hard. Keep your Muslim identity. Do not hide that. Work hard. You know, a lot of people kind of hesitate to go into fields like medicine. It's a long time. You're going to, you know, get loans. You know, you want to be as beneficial as possible to yourself, your family, your community, your religion. You know, going into medicine is not going to make you rich, but it's going to give you a comfortable life. It's going to allow you to do certain things that you couldn't otherwise do. I don't want to make money so that I can buy a beautiful car. That's my personality. I want to make money so that I can pay my bills, I can help others, I can make donations comfortably, I can help with family overseas. If that is important to you and if you make that important to you, you're going to strive to be the best. You want to move up the ladder. We need to be, you know, in the corporate world at the top in every field, if as much as possible, so that we can prove to the world that as Muslims, we have the right formula on how to be the best for ourselves and for others, and we work hard and we're the best at what we do. I think our faith allows us to get to that position, but unfortunately, I don't think we always take advantage of that because we're afraid of this and that. And we're just gonna, you know, move straight forward, you know, stand strong with your faith and, you know, try to be the best, and then you'll get there. If you don't work for it, you're not gonna get it.
0: Alhamdulillah, those are, you know, wonderful pieces, wonderful words. Inshallah, we're able to implement that into our lives, and I hope they serve as reflection for the viewers as well.
1: Child.
0: And thank you so much for coming tonight. And we're honored to have you.
1: It's been a pleasure.
0: وآخر دعوانا أن الحمد لله رب العالمين والسلام عليكم ورحمة الله وبركاته.
1: وعليكم السلام.
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When it comes to the issue of prophethood, prophethood is a direct emanation and follows directly from Tawheed. Now, I don't want to go through Tawheed again. I've given many lectures. Even 8 months ago here, we first started a lengthy discussion on Tawheed. So I'm assuming we're all speaking on the same wavelength. But just in case some of you have never listened to any lecture on Tawheed, I'll just give two or three sentences on that and then we can progress. What we mean by Tawheed, you know, one of Allah's names is Your Mawjood. It's in the du'as of Ahlul Bayt. And Allah's names are specific to Him. And no one can independently or originally have that name. They can manifest that name, but they can't be that name in independent terms. So when Allah is the Mawjood, the existing one, it means only Allah exists and all else is a manifestation of Allah subhanahu wa ta'ala. And by Allah, we mean therefore pure existence, not existence in a particular shape or form, but it's pure existence. And pure existence doesn't have a beginning. It doesn't have an end. It always was, is, will be. And moment to moment, this pure existence is manifesting. It never stops manifesting. That would be a deficiency. And therefore, something which has no beginning, has no end, and is always manifesting, this is an infinite entity, since pre-eternity to post-eternity, always creating. Creation is a manifestation of this pure existence. So pure existence is, since pre-eternity to post-eternity, always manifesting. Whatever you see, everything around you is a manifestation of pure existence. Nothing is existence-free. That's impossible. Allahu Samad. And this Allah that we call pure existence, everything is dependent upon Him. He has to be infinite. And if He's infinite, there can only be one. You can't have two infinities. Now, everything you see around you, look at the different attributes surrounding you. Attributes of perfection that you see around you. Beauty, knowledge, power, hearing different noises. All these are manifestations of Allah's attributes. They're all manifestations of pure existence. And Allah's manifestations have no end. They're infinite, even in the material realm. And when they're infinite, with any given attribute that you see around you, like knowledge, beauty, power, hearing, seeing, all these are infinite also. Beauty in this world, it's infinite. There's no end to it. Power in this world, it's infinite. There's no end to it. And this shows that pure existence, which manifests infinitely, in different shapes and forms, this pure existence within it beholds all the attributes of perfection. And that's why the manifestations of pure existence, the manifestations of Allah,

They emanate from pure existence. A pure existence which has all these divine attributes of perfection. If it didn't have it, there would have been limitations in the realm of manifestation. So the infinite mercies and blessings that you see, it's because it emanates from pure existence, which is infinite in all attributes of perfection. As I said, nothing, no thing, is existence-free. Now that thing, with any degree of knowledge, power, beauty, hearing, seeing, but it's not existence-free. It depends on existence. So what the philosophers call pure existence, the theologians call it Allah. That's what we mean. I think that much I'll stop, but as I say, it's a lengthy discussion and I didn't want to waste one lecture on it. But if you feel it's necessary, we can discuss one lecture on that later. So how does prophethood now follow? If you have an entity that has all the divine attributes of perfection in the most absolute sense, it would be requiring that such an entity, where all wisdoms are manifestations of pure existence, all guidance that you see in the realm of manifestation, in the realm of creation, it's a manifestation of pure existence. An absolute entity of absolute perfection, it would be requiring that they, first of all, create and create without sleep. We said before that Allah creates and He's been creating and manifesting since pre-eternity to post-eternity. There's no beginning. If you were to assign a day, like the Christian God, the Christians assign, where He rests on a particular day and doesn't manifest and doesn't create, that would be a deficiency attributed to absolute perfection. A rational mind can say, I'm after a higher entity, because this entity of yours wasn't manifesting. Not that Allah, it's a duty of Allah to create. It's a necessary existential attribute, that creation is a necessary attribute of Allah. It follows from pure existence. Not that there's a duty upon Allah, it just is. If you're pure existence, you're manifesting moment to moment. If you were not to manifest, it would be a deficiency. Now, what you're manifesting in creation, namely also, aside from everything else, but people, these people need to be guided. Now, if you're absolute perfection, the issue is, do you communicate with the people? One of Allah's names is Mutakallim. He talks, He communicates. Takallum means expressing that which is within you. For example, knowledge. You're expressing that which is within outwards. Does Allah communicate in this way? Well, yes, it's one of His names. All the talkings that surround us, even this whistling that you see some of the brothers doing, these are all manifestations of Allah's mutakallim. The chirping of the birds, the river sound, someone swearing at you. That's also a manifestation of Allah's mutakallim. And that's why the imams, when they would swear at them, they would see this is a dialogue with Allah. They wouldn't get drowned in the negative mannerisms of the other side, and the Holy Prophet would pray for the person. Would even, you know, always, yes. He wouldn't get sidetracked. So we believe in a talking God, a communicating God. In the West today, there's a lot of literature where it speaks of a universal consciousness, but there's a hidden agenda in that, because that universal consciousness doesn't speak. And to those who believe it speaks to everyone. And therefore they

We want to get rid of the aspect of the Sharia, of religion. We believe in a talking God, but who does Allah talk to? What does He say? Who deserves to be talked to? Can we be talked to? Yes. Do we have the qualifications though? The fact that Allah talks, communicates, it's a definite, otherwise we would be attributing deficiency to Him. All the talking that happens in the realm of manifestation, it means pure existence beholds this attribute also. But the thing is, here in the West, those people who speak about universal consciousness, they want to make religion each to their own. They want to attack this organized so-called religion. They want to attack the Sharia. This Sharia is very important. And even the enemies of Islam, it's the Sharia which is a major part which is bothering them. They want to get rid of the Sharia. They want a globalized culture with values to their own liking, and they want to make those values universal. The biggest barrier to that is the Sharia that exists. And so these kind of ideologies, you have to be careful. They look attractive, and they may even share some commonality with Islam. But we shouldn't be deceived. We get our knowledge from somewhere else. So the question is, we believe in a talking God, a communicating God, mutakallim. And so who does Allah communicate with? Allah is absolute perfection. It would only be requiring that if Allah wants to assign a successor, a representative on His behalf, so that Allah talks to them, to guide the people. His absolute guidance, and He has wisdom. It would be requiring that that person succeeds Allah successfully. What I mean is, a successor of Allah, a Khalifa of Allah, is one who succeeds Allah in the attributes of Allah. The more you manifest Allah's attributes, the more that you incorporate the divine attributes of Allah, the more a successor of Allah, a Khalifatullah, you are. Now, when Allah wants to give a protocol of life to people to be guided, who would He go through? Who would He choose as a successor? We all manifest attributes of Allah to more or less degrees. Allah, though, here to assign His successor, He would choose one who maximally manifests His attributes. If Allah was to choose someone to represent Him, whilst there's someone else who manifests His attributes more, that would be a deficiency attributed to His wisdom. That would be a deficiency attributed to His perfection. And here we see that the aspect of khilafa and successorship, it's a rational thing. You don't necessarily need a hadith to tell you who is the successor, for example, of Allah, or who is the successor of the Prophet, or who is the successor of the successor of the Prophet, and so on and so forth. And who is the successor today? And during occultation, who is the successor? These are all rational truths. We can evaluate it rationally. How? Who is the successor of Allah? Who manifests Allah's attributes in a given time, in a given area, in a given geography? Who manifests Allah's attributes most? Of all the people who would claim to be a prophet at the time of revelation, imagine, there are a few claimants to prophethood. How can we tell who is a prophet? The answer is, you look at them, those who claim to be a prophet, and see which one succeeds Allah more, which one manifests Allah's attributes.

more. There, you found the Prophet. You found the Khalifa. Even if, God forbid, you did your bit to investigate, and you believed someone else was the Prophet, and that person was an imposter, here you would be forgiven, because you rationally went through it, but you found the wrong mistake. Although it's very unlikely for that to happen, because you see the life of the Prophet and you see the life of other people. You see how the Prophet has educated, nurtured, has acted, his generosity, his justice, his forgiveness, all these. And when you compare it with other people, there's no comparison. And when you want to find, when we say Imamat is an offshoot of Nubuwwah, of Prophethood, the same there. When you want to find the successor of the Prophet, you have to see who is manifesting Allah's attributes more. And that's a rational endeavor. And here you have to read about them, study them, their life, their stories, their actions, what they did, what they achieved, their students, their products, who they gave to society, all these things together. A successor of Allah, a Khalifatullah, is one who manifests Allah's attributes maximally in any given era. In the time of the Prophet, maximally. In the time of Nabi Isa, at that time, who manifested Allah's attributes maximally? In the time of Nabi Musa, the same. Now, the maximal manifestation of Allah's attributes in one time and the maximal manifestation of Allah's attributes in another time, it can be different. We'll come to that later, another time. So here, the story is changing now a bit with prophethood, because now we've understood Tawheed, absolute perfection, pure existence, and now Allah wants to have a representative on earth. They have to be a representative of Allah, succeed Allah's attributes. And they would be the Khalifa on earth, whoever that is. So that's a rational proof for the necessity of having a Prophet, because it would be attributing deficiency to absolute perfection if Allah would never to assign a Prophet. And it's a rational requirement also that the Prophet be in synchronicity with pure existence. There has to be a synchronicity between pure existence and the Prophet. There has to be a harmony. The harmony is that the Prophet is maximally manifesting the attributes of Allah. That's the harmony. If in one attribute you see a Prophet not manifesting Allah's attribute, that would be an imposter. Now with Prophethood we didn't have imposters, but with the coming of the 12th Imam, there are going to be many imposters. And there it's going to be very difficult for you to rationally evaluate of these imposters, which is the 12th Imam. Well, I should rephrase that. Amongst these people, who are imposters and who is the 12th Imam? Here, the rational answer is the one who manifests Allah's attributes most. But that's a rational endeavor. Sometimes, if the heart is impure, if the heart is contaminated by the worldly life, although you know everything about Imamat, the heart won't recognize the 12th Imam. Even today, for example, there may be two people, one of them very pious, one of them very impious. But the impious person is very popular before people, and the people love him. The pious, they don't recognize him. They're both there to equal degrees. It's a theoretical example. I don't want the mind to wander off anywhere. Yes. But the reason is that since you were impious, you're in synchronicity with the impious person. And actually, the shaitan will make their attributes very adorning to you. It's all about, prophethood, imamat, tawheed. It's a function.

Function of the heart. The heart has to recognize it. Yes. So here the prophet would have to be someone who maximally manifests, not someone who manifests Allah's attributes, but at the same time there's someone else who manifests them more. That would go against Allah's justice, his wisdom. Now, with the Holy Prophet, Allah has assigned him as the Khalifa. He's endorsed him. Sometimes Allah endorses the successors. Sometimes he doesn't. That's up to us to find the successor. Now, here, the Holy Prophet, therefore, we believe, is a manifestation of Allah's attributes to the maximum degree. So, aside from the physical entity of the Holy Prophet, the reality of the Holy Prophet is a manifestation of Allah's attributes. Even one of Allah's attributes is will, one who has will, Mukhtar. Yes, here the Holy Prophet's will is annihilated in the will of the Prophet, in the will of Allah subhanahu wa ta'ala. His words are Allah's words. His actions are Allah's actions. It's like the moon and the sun. The moon just reflects the light of the sun. It's nothing itself. It's of no intrinsic value itself. It's just a reflector of the sun. The prophets too. They're reflecting the attributes of Allah. That's the reality of the prophet. Now there may be people today in the Amazon, in Africa, in the jungles of Africa, in Australia, that they have never heard of the Prophet, but they do incorporate these divine attributes of Allah. They do incorporate. We'll speak about this inshallah in the next session. But to the degree they're incorporating, they are saying Ashhadu anna Muhammadan Rasulullah. To the degree they're incorporating the attributes of Allah, because the reality of the Prophet is a manifestation of Allah's attributes, and they are incorporating it to X, Y, Z degree. To that degree, they are saying the Shahada. But there may be a Muslim who verbally says the Shahada every day, but they're manifesting lesser of Allah's attributes than that person. The equation differs. We'll speak about that another time. Then there's an issue of the Holy Prophet then brings the book. The book also is God's word and is a manifestation of all of Allah's attributes. But with the book, the Quran, we call it the silent book, whereas with the Prophet, we call him the talking book. But the reality of the Prophet and the reality of the Quran is one. And to explain that, we say that they both manifest Allah's attributes maximally. If it was possible to manifest Allah's attributes more than what the Prophet is manifesting and more than what the Quran is manifesting, Islam wouldn't have been the last religion. So, with previous religions, although we'll mention that later because I don't want to mix two things together. So the reality of the Prophet and the reality of the Quran is one. Allah's attributes manifesting. And so we believe, and this is very important in tafsir, and in all these centuries, Allama Tabatabai says, no one's paid attention to this tafsiri point. It's incredible for someone like Allama to make this claim. He says, this is the first time after 14 centuries. And then he says, and this was the method of the Imams in tafsir. And I am now explaining it after 14 centuries, we've missed out. Now, what is that? It's to do with the Ahadith. You know, there are some people who say, we only listen to Ahadith. The Quran, we can't understand.

people say only the Quran, the Ahadith, they have less faith towards the Ahadith. Where they're both lacking missing a very important point here. And the point is that the Holy Prophet and his successors, through the Quran, to the verse of the Quran, they came with different accounts and speeches and recounted many statements. But when they were saying these ahadith, saying these things, it was from the verses of the Holy Quran. So no, I shouldn't say hadith, but no statement of the Prophet was unrelated to the Quran. It was all a verse of the Quran in a different way. It was extrapolated from the Quran. The Prophet's statements are not an independent, separate identity from the Quran. When we say the Quran is manifesting all of Allah's attributes, that manifesting can manifest as ahadith also, as statements of the Holy Prophet. But he used the Quran to bring these statements. So, when someone says, we don't understand the Quran, only the ahadith, well, the Prophet got those statements from the Quran. Those statements aren't disassociated with the Quran. If you understand that, you must understand the Quran. They're not mutually exclusive. You do a tafsir of the Quran via the Quran, and then you say it to the people, then people narrate it, it becomes a hadith. Not that independent from the Quran, the Prophet gives a statement. Now this is very important in relation to the synchronicity of between the Quran and the Prophet. This point arises. Now, I'll just give one example now, and one example later, which it'll be more relevant in later discussions. For example, there's one verse in the Holy Quran that says, وَلَا تَكُونُوا كَالَّذِينَ نَسُوا اللَّهِ. Don't be like those who forget Allah. فَأَنْسَاهُمْ أَنْفُسَهُمْ. The result would be, if you forget Allah, that Allah will make them forget themselves. Allah will make them forget their souls, their selves. You forget Allah, the consequence is you will forget yourself. Okay, so look, this is it's a statement given here in the Quran. Forgetting Allah, all statements have a subject and they have a predicate. For example, the cat is sitting on the mat. The cat is the subject. Sitting on the mat is the predicate. The predicate is attributed to the cat. Those who forget Allah, that's the subject. The predicate is, they'll forget their own souls. They'll forget themselves. Allah will make them forget themselves. Okay, so that's a statement. In logic, you can play around with statements in different ways, and in the conclusion, if the statement, the original statement, was true, you can play with different ways. I'll explain in a minute. And then every conclusion you make, which emanates from that statement, is also true. For example, if I say all humans are talking entities, or talking, there's something called, in logic, they reverse and bring the contradictory form of the statement. Reverse means they put the subject and the predicate the other way around. Contradicting means the contradicting. If it says all humans, you say no humans. If it says talking, you say no talking. Don't talk. The contradiction of it. So the reverse contradiction of all humans are talking, you would have to execute two steps here. First, the reverse, you reverse the two. So all

talking entities are you're reversing. So all talking entities are all human. You just reverse the subject and the predicate. All humans are talking. All talking entities are humans. But then you have to get the contradiction of all. And the contradiction is non-talking entities are non-human. Yes? We have a lot of these in logic, in the Hose. There are 8 different forms of fiddling with a proposition. If the proposition is a true proposition, and the Quran, all the propositions are true, when you execute each of these 8 upon that statement, all the conclusions that you get have to be true. So, if you reverse and get the contradiction, it will be all non-talking entities are human. Or non-human, sorry. All non-talking entities, they are non-human. It's true. Now, if you do that with this verse of the Quran, if you forget Allah, you forget yourself. If you reverse, it's what? If you forget yourself, you forget Allah. If you then make the contradictory form of it, it's what? Yes, if you know yourself, you'll know Allah. That's a hadith. Man arafa nafsa, faqad arafa rabbah. You see, it was extracted from the Quran, from nowhere else. And then from here, the Prophet would give such a statement. But this is a tafsir of the Quran via the Quran. Then the Prophet would then utter this statement. This then becomes a hadith. And someone narrates it. Now this hadith isn't mutually exclusive from the Quran. It's intrinsically intertwined. It's a manifestation of the Quran. To say we only have hadith, not the Quran, you've lost the plot. You've neither understood hadith nor the Quran. And also, to say only the Quran, not hadith, that doesn't make sense either. And then we have criteria. If the hadith doesn't fit with the Quran, the logic of the Quran, discard it. It's all because it's a natural emanation of the Quran. The hadith, the statement of the prophets, they can't be mutually exclusive to it. Although this is a marginal point, but when it comes to how do you prove the Quran and the legitimacy of the Quran, since many Muslims are uttering these things, I'm just mentioning as a marginal point, but I mean, one has to refer to more books on the matter, but how they prove the Quran, they do it through the Prophet. They prove the legitimacy of the Quran through the Prophets being trustworthy, not lying, and Ameen, and those kind of things. That won't do. That's not sufficient. That there would be a fallacy involved here. The Quran explains itself. It's God's word. And the legitimacy of the Quran can be rationally substantiated and proven by itself, not through anyone else. And this, to say that something else has to prove the Quran or explain the Quran, you haven't understood the reality of the Quran yet. And Allama Tabatabai has very important passages on this point in Al-Mizan. Okay, so that was a second point I wanted to mention. Another point is that sometimes you may see these narrations where previous prophets saw our Prophet, but our Prophet wasn't born. How are we going to explain that? And many people may explain it in a way which would be purely on a par with reincarnation, the way they explain it. Because the Prophet

0: didn't exist, for example, in the time of Adam alayhi salam, in the time of Noah alayhi salam. But what does it mean to say the Prophet had a saw the Holy Prophet, Amirul Mu'mineen, Lady Fatima, Imam Hassan, Imam Hussein, and got guidance from them of how to repent, for example? What does that mean? Here we shouldn't say that when Adam saw the Prophet, it wasn't the physical Prophet. The physical Prophet was born 1400 years ago. He didn't exist, let's say, 12,000 years ago or 10,000, whatever. Here, the Quran refers to tamathulat. In many stories of the Quran, this too, those ahadith which speak of earlier prophets seeing the Holy Prophet, they are also visions. They're apparitions. And apparitions, like dreams, where the person though is awake, they're not asleep, it's a way of communicating that Allah does with the person. Allah's attributes, depending on what that Prophet Adam, for example, needed, Allah's attributes would manifest in the form of the Holy Prophet. And Prophet Adam would have a vision of Prophet of our Holy Prophet. But not our Holy Prophet as the one who was born 1400 years ago. The Prophet as a manifestation of Allah's attributes. Allah's attributes were manifesting. Here it was, what do I do to repent? And then Allah manifested and guided Adam how to repent in the form of a vision, an apparition, which was similar to the appearance of our Holy Prophet many, many years later. These are visions. Visions are okay to have. When we say the reality of the Holy Prophet is a maximum manifestation of Allah's attributes, and Prophet Adam doesn't manifest Allah's attributes to the same degree, when Prophet Adam wants guidance from Allah, Allah will give him guidance. It may be through dreams, he's asleep. It may be once he's awake. But in both cases, the heart is seeing it. It's present before the soul. It's a product of the soul. And he has a vision of a figure. He may not recognize the figure. Who is this? This is Muhammad. This is Ali. This is Fatima. And so on and so forth. And listen to their guidance. But if you believe in a physical Prophet Muhammad in the time of Prophet Noah, that's going to be problematic. How are you going to explain that? So there was a physical Prophet. Our Holy Prophet existed in the physical form. Then he died. Then he was born. He became potential again. And through sperm and everything again, through the womb of a mother, he became actual again. In another body. Not the same body. That other body has gone now. It's through another womb, another, yes. So that would be reincarnation. That we don't accept that. Yes. Okay. So I think I'll stop here for now, and we'll continue inshallah later. Wa sallallahu ala Muhammad wa alihi tahiri. It's in chapter Surah Al-Hash. Yes. Towards the end. I don't know the exact number. I don't know the verse number.
1: And how can we prove Quran from Quran?
0: Yes. So here, the claim of the Quran is Tawheed. We first have to prove that absolute perfection is that pure existence. That's that lecture on Tawheed. If you remember, we have to first prove that Allah is absolute perfection, is pure existence. And then he has all the attributes of perfection. This can be objectively now taken from the Quran. This can then be objectively compared with other books before Islam and man-made fabrications after Islam. And you see, the way that Tawheed has been proven, has been manifested. Previous books don't manifest it as much. It's an objective evaluation. You just have to look at it. And books after Islam who claim to be monotheist, they've added nothing to the Tawheed. If they were to have

0: really added something that the Quran didn't have in relation to pure existence, in relation to Tawheed, in relation to perfection, then yes, we would accept that as the next religion, a new prophet and everything. Yes. Yes, yes. Yes, it's your soul that you'll forget. No, well, you have a soul now. Yes, the hereafter exists right now. You're building it moment to moment, yes. But you'll be oblivious to your soul right now, yes. But in relation to the first question, the degree of forgetting, it's not 0 or 100%, it's a graded system. To that degree you forget Allah, in proportion to that you'll forget yourself. Now, in every 24-hour period, in Salat you remember Allah. But when you go to work, when you go to study at university, when you're with your spouse, when you're with your children, you get drowned in the manifestation, not the manifestor. Yes. And so you forget a lot. And only in, let's say, maybe 10, 20 minutes a day you may recall him to start off with. So here you have to make a connection, first academically and then incorporate it in your heart with everything that you see around you or everything that you do every day, from the brushing of your teeth to going to sleep. You have to make a list of Allah's names on one side and then these actions that you do and say, this brushing of teeth, which attribute of Allah is being manifested here? When I'm studying, which attributes am I in the presence of? When I see a tree, which attributes, yes. For example, when you brush your teeth, the shape of beauty, your musawwir, the purifier, your mutahir, and so on and so forth. Yes. And like this, then it has to be incorporated. You have to really truly believe that Allah is attributing. And that's through invocations, azkar, in the middle of the night, when you're alone. And then slowly, it becomes second nature, and more you're not forgetting Allah. When the Holy Prophet was sworn at, he still didn't forget Allah. He was in the presence of Allah. He didn't get drowned in the manifestation. Yes. Yes. Now, I don't mind with questions outside. The point was, I didn't want the lecture to be compromised. So once the questions finish in relation to the lecture, yes, it's okay. You can ask questions on other things too. It's okay. It's just I wanted everyone to understand the lecture and then not to mix things up. Yes. Yes, yes. Yes.
1: When we look at how he was in relation to Allah.
0: Yes.
1: And see how close he was and to what extent he got.
0: Yes.
1: Muslims to Allah. And he knew Allah's perfection.
2: So, can you talk a bit about that? Sometimes a lot of youths and we fail to understand that he reached such a high realm, yet he's beneath the hellfire. So and in relation to that, in the application of our life, how you said, can you give some similarity as to the danger, as to how that can apply to us to that level?
0: The thing is with Iblis, his authority cannot penetrate the mukhlaseen. It's in the Quran. The mukhlaseen are those who don't have an ego. The ego has been slaughtered. And their words are Allah's words. Their actions are Allah's actions. Even you, for example, for a moment, 10

Temporarily, you may have been a mukhlas. For example, you went in a trance, a certain relationship with Allah, where there was no ego. What you were saying was Allah's words. What you did was Allah's words. It's possible to be a mukhlas, but the ego has to go. There should be no I. Iblis has no authority over them. Now,

0: Your mukhlas, the way of action, the route to becoming one. In one story, Iblis says to Nabi Musa that my tawheed is stronger than yours. Now here, this is Iblis's foolishness. This was the cause of his fall. Nabi Musa said, why? He said, because when Allah said to you, look at the mountain, you looked. When Allah said to me, look at Adam, I didn't. I only focus on Allah. Only Allah. You see, he didn't see Adam as a manifestation of Allah. He didn't see it. He didn't see Allah in the manifestation. He saw them as mutually exclusive. Allah one side, and someone mutually exclusive from Allah on the other side. He thought that was a strong point. Nabi Musa looked at the mountain. A manifestation of Allah, it was a strong manifestation. He died spiritually. The mukhlas people can only have their egos slaughtered if they believe that it's all Allah in dimension. Kulla yawmin hu fi shan. It's all Him. It's all pure existence. There's nothing independent from pure existence. When you say, I didn't look at Adam, only Allah, you haven't understood. It's a limited Allah. Once it's a limited Allah, you may be mukhlis, but you're not mukhlas. You may do many good deeds, and you may dedicate it to Allah, but it's not the real Allah yet. Those who are in the presence of the real Allah, pure existence, where they see everything as a Him manifesting, they can't sin. They're always, like the Imams, the Prophets, they were always in the presence of a pure existence. They don't sin. They can't sin. So here, that was the downfall of Iblis. And that's why it's important. Tawheed is important. And then the representative of Tawheed is important. Because there's no problem. Then the representative of the representative. But eventually, during occultation, when you want to find the representative, if they're not mukhlas and have a deficient worldview, they're going to be susceptible to satanic penetration. We'll talk about that later, I think, a bit more.
1: This may be in the application of this reality. We can say that certain scholars, we can say in extension to that, then the application that certain scholars can fit that.
0: It's possible, yes. Yes. Assalamualaikum, yes.
2: You talked about Allah's manifestation of His attributes.
0: And you said manifestation of what, sorry?
2: Manifestation of Allah's attributes.
0: Yes, yes, sorry, yes, yes.
2: And you said that the one who manifests more,
0: yes,
2: Allah makes him Khalifat Allah.
0: Yes, yes.
2: So, where the prophets, 124,000 prophets,
0: yes,
2: were,
0: yes,
2: divinely appointed, or they had, after manifesting the Allah's attributes, then they were being appointed as a prophets.
0: Yes. So prophets may have been because prophethood.
2: Yeah, prophet.
0: Like a job. It's a status. It's a position. Mm-hmm. Prophethood. Mm-hmm. It's like a job. Mm-hmm. It has responsibility. Mm-hmm. It's a position. That's why there's an end to prophethood. It ends. Who fits this job? The prophets were assigned as prophets in different times. They were assigned with this responsibility at different times. One at 40, one at 20, one at birth. But that's not important. That's a job. But who would be assigned this job? They have to be a wali. A wali is one who is close to Allah. Being close to Allah means they are more Allah-like. Being more Allah-like means they manifest Allah's attributes more and more. That's why they're more Allah-like. So that's being more Allah-like is a qualification in order to be assigned prophethood. You see? So they had this qualification before being assigned prophethood. Now, were they assigned immediately when they had it? No. They were a wali for years and years. But they weren't given the responsibility of prophethood yet. Some were given at birth, some at 10 years of age, 20, 30, 40. some for this group of people, some for a larger group of people, some for their family members only, some for the ummah, some for a nation, some for a tribe.

0: If we take this criteria, then you'll find that Jesus had said from the cradle that I am the messenger of Allah. So was he manifesting Allah's attributes in Alam Arwa or something like that? And you'll find that Janabi Luqman, if you go into the commentary of the Quran, and says that Janabi Luqman was given a choice to become a prophet. And he said, no, it's a very huge responsibility I cannot take. So, a little bit, I just want to...
1: Yes. So, with Nabi Isa, no, he was at that time, he was a maximum manifestation of Allah's attributes. Not before birth. As a child. That was the miracle. At such a young age. That degree of walaya that Nabi Isa had, other prophets more or less may have had it, but they were given this responsibility later. With Nabi Isa, the issue was, because of the nature of the Immaculate Birth, they wanted to prove his prophethood through this way. Whereas with other prophets, they were born naturally. There was no need at that time to declare it. Yes. With Nabi Luqman, we have to look at those traditions a bit more. Because if you maximally manifest Allah's attributes, it's a duty. It would be a deficiency attributed to Allah not to give prophethood to someone who maximally manifests Allah. And it would be a deficiency attributed to Luqman if Luqman was maximally manifesting Allah's attributes at a given time and he said no. If he said no when there was no one else higher than him, that would be a deficiency. It's like a marja, a religious authority, who knows? He's the most learned. I mean, that never happens, but let's say someone really knows that they're most learned and they don't guide the masses. That's a deficiency.
0: In the case of Moses,
1: yes,
0: he asked Allah subhanahu wa ta'ala that make my brother Harun to be my spokesperson.
1: Yes.
0: And after that, Harun was being appointed as a prophet.
1: Yes.
0: So was it like... He is the one who appointed Harun, or maybe he requested Allah subhanahu wa ta'ala to make Harun.
1: Yes, that story is quite an important story here. And it shows Nabi Musa was of a higher status than Harun. The question is, so why did he ask for Harun to accompany him? And yes. And the answer which Imam Khomeini has given is that the higher your spiritual station, the higher your ascension and presence of Allah is, the more difficult it's going to be to explain it to the masses. It's going to be very difficult. The more the abstract things, it's more difficult. The lesser your spiritual status, the easier it is. Nabi Musa was at a very high there. The knot in his tongue, the uqdata min lisani, it's not a physical knot. Or those stories that a hot stone was put in his tongue and it caused a physical disability. These are Israeliyat. Yes, all these are false, yes. It was a spiritual station. And prophets have difficulty to explain very high truths to the masses. It's a knot in their tongue. Yes, at least for a period of time, yes. Although, we're going to discuss other topics related to this as we progress, it's just since you've asked it, yes. Okay,
2: so... Do you mean this is the reason why he asked for his brother?
1: Yes. Imam Khomeini gave this reasoning, yes. Yes. Okay.
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1: Right now, I could be starting a fire for myself, for my eternal abode, or planting a tree for my eternal abode. Every action you do, the slightest glance of dissatisfaction that you might give to your mother or your father affects you. It's not just about sin. It's not about haram. It's about every action. Every action, every intention contributes to the reality of who you are. The reality is exposed. There is your reality to who you are. It's your soul. It doesn't care about your title. It doesn't care about anything else. And the one who lives in this way with the akhirah, he is one who Allah subhanahu wa ta'ala gives him gifts. When someone is this way, when someone is living in the akhirah, as Imam Ali alayhi salam described, that he's in the dunya. Right now you can be in the dunya, but you're living in the akhirah. You're living in the world of reality. That's what Imam Hussein is saying. He's saying, كأن الدنيا لم تكن وكأن الآخرة لم تزل. Only the hereafter existed. It's only the hereafter that ever was. Because Imam Hussein is looking, he's acting in a way that's only making sense when it's about the hereafter. It makes no sense for him to do what he does if it's about dunya. It makes no sense. Which means you and I must become otherworldly beings. You can become an otherworldly being when you're living in this world, in dunya, but your heart is in the hereafter. Your body is in dunya, your mind is in the hereafter. Your body is in dunya, your soul is in the hereafter. You're looking beyond dunya now.

السلام عليكم ورحمة الله وبركاته. It's a pleasure and it's an honor to be in your presence today. I was given 30 to 40 minutes to speak, thankfully. Initially, they said you can speak as long as you want, but that's never a good idea, you know, to hand a mic to an imam and say, you know, speak as much as you want. Otherwise, we'll be here until Maghrib. I want to share some reflections that are rooted in the Qur'an, because the theme of this conference is political and social reform in light of the prophetic biography. So I'd like to begin with Surah 57, verse 25, to kind of set the stage. Allah subhanahu wa ta'ala in the Holy Qur'an, He says, لَقَدْ أَرْسَلْنَا رسلنا بالبينات وأنزلنا معهم الكتاب والميزان ليقوم الناس بالقسط. Allah subhanahu wa ta'ala in Surah 57 verse 25, He speaks about the ultimate objective behind sending messengers, equipping them with miracles, revealing scriptures over the course of human history. What is the purpose? What are these prophets, whether they're Ibrahim, Musa, Isa, what are they trying to achieve? What is this all about? Allah subhanahu wa ta'ala says, لِيَقُومَ النَّاسُ بِالْقِسْطِ. The objective, the ultimate aim of prophethood, of revelation, is to establish justice. From a Quranic perspective, human prosperity is predicated on the establishment of justice. In fact, justice is such a supreme virtue that God imposes it upon Himself. Allah subhanahu wa ta'ala, who is the all-powerful, there is no opposing force that can inhibit Him from doing as He pleases. He Himself imposes the virtue of justice. He imposes it upon Himself. Allah says in a divine narration, a hadith Qudsi, Ya ibadi, O my servants, inni harramtu dhulma ala nafsi. I have made oppression forbidden upon myself, and I am the Lord of the worlds. وَجَعَلْتَهُ بَيْنَكُمْ مُحَرَّمًا, and I have made it forbidden upon you. فَلَا تُظَالِمُ, so don't wrong each other. Don't violate each other's rights. Don't oppress each other. The Holy Prophet, sallallahu alayhi wa alayhi, he was born in one of the darkest periods in human history. 7th century Arabia. You know, it's funny that when you read Islamic history, when you read the biography of the Prophet, and you read about the social and the political conditions that prevailed in Arabia before Islam, the state of affairs was quite deplorable. But unfortunately, brothers and sisters, things really haven't changed very much. You know, we refer to the pre-Islamic era as what? Zamanul Jahiliyyah, the era of ignorance. But when you read the social, the political conditions in Arabia before Islam, you're going to see a lot of modern parallels. So, for example, the Arabs in the 7th century and even before that, they were constantly at each other's throats, warring factions over the silliest things. They would be locked in this state of constant warfare. It was almost like a pastime. They couldn't tolerate the deafening silence of the deserts. They almost yearned for the clashing of the swords. So the age of ignorance, the era of ignorance, is characterized by what? Constant military conflict.
Have things changed? A recent study showed that since 1776, now we're talking about the United States of America, that is often, you know, put forward as the beacon of light, that all nations need to aspire to emulate

state the way of this country. Since 1776 until today, the United States has been at war almost 90% of the time. So between 1776 and today, if you randomly pick any year, there's a 90% chance that the United States is at war with a foreign country. That's called modern-day jahiliyyah. You know, even President Eisenhower warned the American people of this. You know, he didn't coin the term the military-industrial complex. He didn't coin the term, but he popularized it. He was heavily involved in the military. And he understood the danger of creating an economy based on war. And that's what we see today, brothers and sisters. Just look at, if you think war is not a priority, look at our annual budget. How much money do we spend on defense? There's always money for war, but there's never money for education. Modern day jahiliyyah. So the Prophet comes into this type of world, a world of violence. If you look at the era of ignorance, it's also an era where there is huge disparity between the rich and the poor. There was no middle class in 7th century Arabia. You were either like Abu Sufyan, who's living it up, charging 1,000% interest, or you're scraping your way by. Have things changed? There was economic injustice in the era of ignorance. You know, today, especially when you speak to people who live in a bubble, you know, they come from a place of privilege. You know, if you really look at their lives, the reason why they're successful is because they happen to be in the right zip code. You know, your zip code is a better predictor of your success than your actual skill set. There's almost this contempt for the have-nots. That the reason why you're poor, the reason why you're economically unsuccessful, it's because you didn't try hard enough. So that contempt for people who are economically disadvantaged, it existed in 7th century Arabia, and it exists today. If you're poor, it's your fault. If you worked hard, you would have lived the American dream. If you look at the Quran, you see this attitude in the Meccans, the aristocrats. Allah subhanahu wa ta'ala in verse 47 of Surah Yasin, we're all familiar with Surah Yasin. Allah says, وَإِذَا قِيلَ لَهُمْ أَنْفِقُوا مِمَّا رَزَقَكُمُ اللَّهِ. Give away of what God has given you. I mean, there's a shift in perspective. It's not yours. Give, spend of what God has given you. What was the response? So again, I'm trying to help you understand what Arabia was like before Islam and where we are today. And you'll see that we haven't really progressed very much. What's the response? قَالَ الَّذِينَ كَفَرُوا لِلَّذِينَ آمَنُوا. The pagans would say to the believers, أَنُطْعِمُ مَنْ لَوْ يَشَاءَ اللَّهُ أَطْعَمَ. Why should we feed people whom, if God wanted to, He would have fed them? Meaning it's not our responsibility. That's the world that the Prophet lived in. Where if you're poor, it's your fault. Today, if you're living below the poverty line, if you're just living paycheck to paycheck, it's because you weren't smart enough. You didn't work hard enough. It's not that the institutions are designed to keep you in your place. In 2017, the U.S. Census Bureau released its report that indicated that in the United States, which is supposed to be the most prosperous country in the world,

There are 40 million people who are living below the poverty line, and I think it's actually a lot more than that. I would argue that it's probably one-third. Probably one-third of Americans who are just getting by. So economic injustice was one of the things that characterized the pre-Islamic era. Gender discrimination. One of the most egregious forms of gender discrimination is female infanticide. You were literally buried alive if you had the wrong reproductive system. Now, so there, you know, women were treated as commodities. You know, in 7th century Arabia, if a man died, his son would inherit his properties and his wives. Can you imagine that? They were objectified. They only had ornamental function. Now, I wouldn't say that things haven't changed, but we still live in a world that largely objectifies women. They're exploited. There is gender discrimination. So what characterized the pre-Islamic era is seen even in 2019. Now the question is, and before I go on, racism. The Arabs were notoriously prejudiced. You know, even some of the early companions of the Prophet, this racism was so deeply internalized that even some of the companions would, when they would enter the mosque and they wanted to listen to the Prophet's sermon, you know, they wanted to sit as close as possible because, you know, at that time there were no microphones. They tried to sit as close as possible to the Prophet. And one of the companions saw Bilal sitting close to the Prophet. And, you know, this companion was an Arab from a noble tribe. And he tells him, "Qum ya ibn al-Sawda." Get up, O son of a black woman. That's basically the equivalent of using the N-word today. What does the Prophet do? The Prophet reprimands that individual. Even though they come from a prominent tribe, they're powerful, they're well known. And the Prophet points to the reality of racism. And that's, it's a spiritual disease. That racism, you know, it's arrogance that gives birth to racism. So the Prophet says, you still have the stain of jahiliyyah on your heart. You need to work on yourself. Because this is a satanic worldview. Because, you know, the first supremacist was Iblis. Ana khayrun min. Why am I better than Adam? Because you created me from clay, you created me from fire, and you created him from clay. Something very arbitrary is used to assert supremacy. So now the Prophet enters into this world. He finds all of these types of injustice, racial, economic, gender, constant bloodshed. You obviously want to change the status quo. And today, you know, in 2019, we want to be agents of change. We don't want to live in a world like this. We don't want to live in a world where people barely survive and others sit on golden toilets. We don't want to live in a world where people are judged by the color of their skin. So how do we enact change? The Quran actually gives us the formula to become an effective reformer. Allah subhanahu wa ta'ala in Surah Yusuf. You know, Surah Yusuf is one of the most beautiful stories in the Quran. At the end of Surah Yusuf, there's an ayah where Allah says, "Qul hadhihi sabili." He instructs the Prophet to say, to declare the elements, the qualities that you need to be an agent of change, an agent of positive change, to be someone who mends culture. قُلْ هَذِهِ سَبِيلِي أَدْعُو إِلَى اللَّهِ عَلَى بَصِيرَةٍ.
Number one, if you want to be an effective

effective reformer, if you want to address the social ills in your society, the first quality that you need is what? You have to be a person of insight. The problem is that when we want to educate ourselves about human rights issues, about civil rights issues, we have a very superficial understanding of the issues. We just know the rhetoric. We don't have a deep, nuanced understanding of what's actually going on. You have to have basira, not just knowledge. You have to have insight. You have to understand the inner workings of the power structures that prevail. You have to understand how things are connected. If you want to be a civil rights activist, you need to know about the civil rights movement. You have to have the prerequisite knowledge to engage. You need basira. You have to be a person of insight. You have to be aware of current events. You need to be an informed participant. And the Prophet was exactly this. You know the verse in the Quran where Allah says, وَإِذَا الْمَوْءُودَةُ سُئِلَتْ بِأَيِّ ذَنْبٍ قُتِلَتْ. When those little girls stand on the Day of Judgment and say, for what crime were we killed? The Prophet was speaking about the human rights issues of his time. The equivalent of that today would be, how come people in Flint still don't have clean drinking water? That's the sunnah of the Prophet, to have basira, to have insight. You have a pulse on what's going on in the world, or at least in your community. Know what's happening in your backyard. So having this prerequisite knowledge, this deep knowledge, you know, don't just have this, you know, this bumper sticker knowledge. You need more than that. You need to have a deep understanding of what's happening. And then the verse continues. So this verse 108 of Surah Yusuf. قُلْ هَذِهِ سَبِيلِي أَدْعُوا إِلَى اللَّهِ عَلَى بَصِيرًا أَنَا وَمِنِ اتَّبَعَنِي. Me and those who follow me. Here, there's an emphasis on group work. You can't do it on your own. You can't eradicate racial discrimination as an individual. You have to work collectively with people. If you want to address the social ills of your time, you have to stop thinking of yourself as an individual. You have to work as a group. And it takes a lot of humility to work with people. You know, there's a verse in the Quran, we all know it, we all read it, we've all memorized it, but we limit it to charity. Where Allah says, لَن تَنَالُوا الْبِرَّ حَتَّى تُنْفِقُوا مِمَّا تُحِبُّونَ. You will never attain the highest degree of piety until you give away what you love. When we read this verse, I used to even understand this verse in the context of charity. That Allah is saying that you're not going to reach the highest level of faith unless, you know, for example, you go into your closet and you give away not the Walmart shirt that you bought, but the Gucci suit that you bought, right? Give away of what you love. That's one understanding. That's a pretty surface level understanding. But perhaps Allah is saying you will not attain the highest level of piety until you give of what you love. And we love credit. Organizations don't want to work together because whose logo is going to go on the banner? Who's going to get the credit? We make it more about who gets the credit than actually doing the work. And that my message to all Muslim communities that I visit is that when you stop caring about who gets the credit, you'll be amazed at what you achieve. Isn't it enough that Allah knows who's working for him? If Allah gives you the credit, why do you need recognition from people? So group work, working together. And then Allah subhanahu wa ta'ala, what does he say? قُلْ هَذِهِ سَبِيلِي.

أدعو إلى الله على بصيرة أنا ومن اتبعني وسبحان الله. And glory be to God. It seems like there's a break in the ayah. It's almost as though God is stating parenthetically that don't forget that all glory belongs to God. Why is that in the verse? Because sometimes when you start making progress, you think that you deserve the credit. That look at how amazing I am. Look at what I've done. Allah says, don't forget that victory comes from Him. Don't have too much confidence in your social activism. Have more confidence in God. You put the effort and you leave the results to Him. Wa subhanallah. And another thing that you can understand from this wa subhanallah is that, you know, when you try to address the problems in society, you're going to make mistakes. No one's perfect. And sometimes when you face obstacles, you become demoralized. You're going to feel weakened. You're going to make errors. Don't let that demoralize you, because only God is perfect. Wa subhanallah, subhanallah means glory be to God, which means you negate imperfection from Him. He is perfect. You're not, but don't let your imperfection impede your progress. You're going to make mistakes. You're going to fall. Stand back up, because only Allah is perfect. Wa subhanallah. And then, probably my favorite part of the verse, وَمَا أَنَا مِنَ الْمُشْرِكِينَ. And I am not from among the polytheists. Why is that verse there? Oftentimes what happens is that when we Muslims get involved in the political process, when we become politically engaged, what happens? We start to compromise our religious values. We start to shed our Islamic principles so we can be more like who? So we can be more like them. You don't need to strip your identity when you work for Allah. وَمَا أَنَا مِنَ الْمُشْرِكِينَ. You can be an unapologetic Muslim and still influence change, enact change. I think it's counterproductive when Muslims respond to Islamophobia by saying, oh, we're just like everybody else. There's no difference between us and the rest of the world. There's nothing wrong with saying, yes, we do have differences. I have my own theology, and I'm not going to compromise my beliefs. I'm not going to dissolve my identity in the name of social activism. You can retain your identity as an unapologetic Muslim and also bring change. وَمَا أَنَا مِنَ الْمُشْرِكِينَ. How much time do I have left? Good. All right. Let me just take a sip of water. My sister Donna mentioned the Coalition of Justice. You know, Hilf al-Fudul. And sometimes we forget that we Muslims, if you want to really change your community, if you want to have an impact, you got to first establish credibility. Because before the Prophet was Nabiullah, he was As-Sadiqul Amin. The problem with us is we want to be prophets without first establishing the qualities of As-Sadiqul Amin. We can't have selective morality. You can't defend Palestinian rights and turn a blind eye to what's happening in America. Black Lives Matter. Hilf al-Fudul. When the Prophet was in his 20s, before he began his prophetic mission, before the world knew him as the messenger of God, he was a social rights activist. In Arabia, there was a man who came to Mecca, and Mecca was the hub.
People used to perform the religious pilgrimage. They used to flock to Mecca from all around the Arabian Peninsula. There was a man who belonged to a very weak, marginalized tribe.

He arrives in Mecca with merchandise. He's a merchant. And Al-As ibn Wa'il, a very prominent Arab from Quraysh, he wants to purchase some of his merchandise on credit. So he says that I'll pay you tomorrow. Give me, you know, this, give me that, and I'll pay you tomorrow. The next day, Al-As ibn Wa'il refuses to give him payment. He says, this guy's a nobody. I'll just take advantage of him. So this man from the tribe of Zubayd, he had nowhere to turn. He went to the different tribes, sought help. Everyone turned him away. So he goes to the Kaaba, and in an act of desperation, he takes his shirt off and he starts to cry. Helpless. And there are a lot of people today who feel like that. They have no one to turn to. They're completely helpless. After that, a group of Meccans came together. And they said that we're going to form a coalition where we will stand up against injustice, even if that injustice is perpetrated by one of our own. And the Prophet, who was 20 years old, who was a monotheist, is willing to work side by side with idol worshippers towards the common goal. So going back to the question that was posed to Sister Donna about, you know, when we engage in these social movements, you know, people always ask, are we allowed to work with people from the LGBT community? Are we allowed to work with these folks? Working with people does not mean that you endorse every single idea that they have. If that was the case, the Prophet would have never worked side by side with idol worshippers. We have to come together and we have to identify common goals. You're not going to relinquish your faith in Allah if you work side by side with people who have different worldviews. So you have Hilf al-Fudul. And then the Prophet begins his mission at the age of 40. So he already established the credibility. He was already involved in issues that were not related to a specific creed. He begins his religious movement in Mecca. What typically happens when you challenge the status quo? What happens? Are you welcomed with open arms? When you speak truth to power, what happens? You get isolated. You become persecuted. You become harassed. You know, Islamophobia is a relatively new term, but it's a phenomenon that stretches back to the early days of Mecca. The first victim of Islamophobia was the Prophet. How did he deal with Islamophobia? Did he tell the Muslim community, let's just hide, let's just blend in? No, because he taught them, وَمَا أَنَا مِنَ الْمُشْرِكِينَ. We're going to be unapologetic. We are going to resist how? Not through violence. Non-violent protest. When Muslims prayed, when they recited the Holy Quran, that was non-violent resistance. And then they were attacked. They were physically assaulted. You know, when you speak truth to power, you become the target of bigotry. And when you're targeted like that, the goal, the aim of bigotry is to make you feel isolated, to make you feel hopeless. What does the Holy Prophet do? He asserts his strength in Mecca by forming an alliance with like-minded people. He sends the Muslims where? To a Christian, astaghfirullah. He does. He sends them to Abyssinia so they can seek refuge with a Christian king. And the Prophet praises him, saying that this is a man who does not perpetrate oppression against people. He's a just man. They try to weaken us. They try

to make us feel helpless. There are many people around the world who are good-hearted, who share the vision that you have. So when we are victims of Islamophobic rhetoric, when we're marginalized, when we're isolated, we have to do the same thing as the Prophet. We have to assert our strength by building alliances with people who have an appreciation of social justice. And there are many people like that. So the Prophet goes from minority marginalized status in Mecca. He goes on his hijrah to Medina, and then you see a huge change. He goes from being the leader of a marginalized, vulnerable community to being the head of state. The Prophet's seerah is a perfect template for Muslim conduct. You want to know how to act when you're marginalized? Mecca. Refer to the Meccan period. Do you want to know how to govern a pluralistic society? How did the Prophet govern Medina? The Prophet ﷺ used the pain and the suffering that he felt in Mecca as the source of his empathy. That's why it was so easy for him to empathize with the minority groups in Medina. And one of the things that he does is that he drafts the Medina Charter. Now, very briefly, I'll just go over some of the points and I'll conclude. So the Prophet is the highest ruler in Medina. Who lives in Medina? So you have Muslims from Quraysh, residents of Medina, the Muhajirin and the Ansar. You have Jews who are living in Medina, and you also have polytheists who live in Medina. So you have these three different groups. And the Prophet outlines how each group is to be dealt with. And you find that this Medina Charter, you can divide it into four sections. The first few clauses relate to how Muslims should treat one another. The Prophet conceptualizes this idea of an ummah. You know, the word ummah is a derivative of the word which means mother. And the idea is that we want to build a society where the bonds between the citizens are so close that it's as if all of us are from the same mother. A bond that transcends tribal affiliation. And the Prophet ﷺ, he basically tells the Muslims, you know, the Prophet wasn't a micromanager. You know, so you have the Muhajirin and the Ansar, and they all have, you know, these sub-tribes. And he basically says that, you know, because there wasn't a national welfare system in place, he basically told each tribe that take care of your own. You know, if you have blood money to resolve, that's on the individual tribe. If there's someone who's poor in the community, we refer him back to the tribe. You take care of the members of your tribe. He empowered these individual tribes to take care of their own. And he reiterated that we will always stand up against injustice, even if it is committed by one of our own. So again, reviving this hilful fudul. And this is why, as my sister mentioned, that the Prophet used to routinely say that if I was called upon, if I was summoned by this coalition, I would respond. Because it had a noble mission statement. Now, when it came to the Jews in Medina, how did the Prophet deal with them? Did he say that you guys have to convert, you know, burn the synagogues? He had the power to do that. But when Allah gives you power, you express gratitude to Him by showing mercy. That you promote a society of tolerance, of love. So the Prophet ﷺ, he basically tells and he mentions all of the different Jewish tribes and says that you are

one ummah along with the believers. Meaning what? That we retain our own identities. And the Prophet ﷺ, he says that you guys will run your own affairs. The Prophet gave them a certain degree of autonomy. He didn't dictate to them. The only time the Prophet would summon them, he says to them that if we are invaded, then we all have to rise to the defense of our state. But you're free to conduct your religious programs. That if there's internal conflict, you guys deal with it. We're not going to interfere. We're going to give you semi-independence. The Prophet allowed them to worship freely. But he said that, but you're not allowed to. One of the conditions of citizenship is that you're not allowed to support our enemies. You're not allowed to defend our enemies. You don't get involved. You don't commit treason. And I think that's a fair condition. Don't align yourselves with people who want to kill us because of our faith. So he allowed them to govern themselves to a certain extent. And then when it came to the mushrikeen, you know, there were idol worshippers who were living in Medina. The Prophet doesn't force them to convert. He allows them to live in Medina peacefully. And he says that even though your hearts might be inclined towards Quraysh, you're not allowed to support them against us. If they attack us, you're not allowed to defend them. Basically, the Prophet is saying that you are free to worship idols in Medina as long as you remain neutral, that you don't interfere in state affairs. And furthermore, the Prophet ﷺ in Surah At-Tawbah, which is in the context of what? Of war. There were certain polytheists who committed treason against the Prophet. Even in the context of war, Allah says in the Quran, وَإِنْ أَحَدٌ مِّنَ الْمُشْرِكِينَ اسْتَجَارَكَ فَأَجِرْهُ حَتَّى يَسْمَعَ كَلَامَ اللَّهِ ثُمَّ أَبْلِغْهُ مَأْمَنَ. That if any of the polytheists who have committed treason against you, if they seek asylum with you, grant them asylum. Why? So they can listen to the word of God. Because the Qur'an functioned as the constitution. That if they want to come and listen to this constitution, to the Qur'an, which is the basis of law in Medina, they can come and no Muslim is allowed to harm him. It's wartime. But if they seek asylum, they can come, sit with the Prophet, listen to his words, and they can decide. Now listen to this. Look at what the commentators say. They can make a decision on whether they would like to join the Prophet or continue to fight him. If they choose to continue fighting him, the Quran says, ثُمَّ أَبْلِغْهُ مَأْمَنًا. The Muslims are not allowed to harm him. Escort him to a safe location so they can continue fighting. That's how the Prophet dealt with people who were fighting him. That even if they seek asylum and they want to listen to the word of God, grant that to them. And I'll conclude with this. I know I've said that like 5 times, but I promise. This is for real. So, the Prophet's final sermon, and I know my sister mentioned the Prophet's final sermon. And it is a short sermon. And it's true that when you know that your time is limited, you cut to the chase. You mention the most important things. You prioritize. If you look at what the Prophet speaks about in his final address to the Ummah, you know, he speaks about economic injustice. But what does he say? You know, what's unique about the Prophet is that he gets straight to the point. Why does economic injustice exist? One of the reasons the Prophet says, وَإِنَّ رِبَ الْجَاهِلِيَّ مَوْضُوعٌ. The Prophet says that if you want to get rid of economic disparity, you need to abolish
a usury-based economic system. You know, no

one wants to talk about that, but that's one of the engines of economic disparity. You know, if you just look at this student, the student loan debt numbers in this country, over $1.5 trillion in student debt. Students spend years just paying off the interest. When you buy a home and you get a mortgage, you spend years just paying the interest. And you wonder why we have a society of the super rich and the abject poor? The prophet says, you need to address the system.

0: When you buy a home and you get a mortgage, you spend years just paying the interest. And you wonder why we have a society of the super rich and the abject poor. The prophet says, you need to address the systems that are in place that create these economic disparities. So he speaks about economic injustice. He mentions the most contentious issues in every area, in every era of human history. He speaks about economic injustice. He speaks about racism. أَيُّهَا النَّاسِ إِنَّ رَبَّكُمْ وَاحِدٌ. You know, if you want to address racism, you have to address the root of it. It's a spiritual problem. You have to remind people of their common origin, that you have one creator. And the Prophet always emphasized this. وَإِنَّ أَبَاكُمْ وَاحِدٌ, that you have one father. You are part of one family. You're all from Adam, and Adam is from dirt. And then the Prophet says, an Arab has no superiority over a non-Arab. A white has no superiority over a black. So he mentions racial equality. And then he mentions women. He speaks about gender discrimination. He says, إِنَّ لِنِسَائِكُمْ عَلَيْكُمْ حَقًّا. Women have rights. This was 14 centuries ago. Of all the things to talk about, you know, he doesn't talk about jurisprudential issues. He doesn't say, by the way, make sure that you stand like this when you pray. Make sure you recite this dua. His emphasis is on what? Social issues. Because if people are hungry and they don't feel safe, they're not going to be able to worship. That's why in Surah Quraysh, what does Allah say? فَلْيَعْبُدُوا رَبَّ هَذَا الْبَيْتِ. Let them worship the Lord of this house. الَّذِي أَطْعَمَهُمْ مِنْ جُوعٍ وَآمَنَهُمْ مِنْ خَوْفٍ. The Lord who satiated their hunger and gave them protection. If people are vulnerable economically, if they don't feel safe, forget about spirituality. Your women have rights. And then, you know, one of the most amazing things is that the Prophet speaks about a practice that was prevalent during the era of ignorance, where the Arabs would manipulate time. You know, Arabs in the pre-Islamic era, they like to go to war. And you have the four sacred months where fighting was prohibited. So if it's the month of Dhul Hijjah, or if it's the month of Muharram, they would just decide that we've decided that this is not the month of Muharram. We will postpone Muharram to another time. So they would do what? They would manipulate time. They would manipulate nature. All the things to mention, the Prophet speaks about the danger of what? Manipulating nature to serve human interests. If the final sermon of the Prophet doesn't hit on all of the most contentious issues in all eras, then I don't know what sermon does. And this is why the Prophet ﷺ is rahmatan lil alameen, because he was a voice for the voiceless, and he was a mercy to the world. Thank you so much, brothers and sisters, for giving me your time.
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3: 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Ikiwa ni

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Furthermore, Metro Steel manufacture high tensile iron bars of all sizes. For more information or inquiries, contact us by calling the number on the screen or email us on info@metro-tz.com.

So have you ever thought about all the sins that we might have committed in the past? Well, if you haven't thought about all the sins that we might have committed in the past, you need to, because one of the things that we will be asked on the Day of Judgment and that will happen to us is that we will be shown our record of deeds, all the good or bad actions that we have done. And that is not a good time to realize that we have got a whole bunch of red and black upon our ledger of accounts. Yipe, yipe. Oh. But hey, don't worry about it, because I got a great tip from you, and it's from the sixth divinely appointed Imam, Imam Ja'far ibn Muhammad the Sadiq alayhi salam, where his eminence says, when a believing Muslim frequently asks Allah for forgiveness, their record of deeds will ascend while it will be glowing. So dear brothers and sisters, before you're handed your ledger of accounts and there's a whole bunch of red and black all over it, and it's like, I can't do anything about it at this point in time, might as well just yipes or oh God. Start going over some of the mistakes that we have probably made in our lives and start asking for sincere forgiveness so that our record of deeds will begin to glow as they ascend. And now you know how to make your deeds glow in the dark. This was 1 Minute Wisdom with you wherever you are.

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